More from Jack Walrath, heard on his 80th birthday here on WKCR-FM New York and WKCR HD1 with a tune called Beer with an exclamation mark. I just wrapped up that set of two selections from Walrath. Beer comes from an album called Neo Hippus, recorded in August of 1988 for Blue Note, with a band that includes Carter Jefferson on tenor sax and clarinet, John Abercrombie on guitar, James Williams on piano, Anthony Cox on bass, and Ronnie Burridge on drums. Jack Walrath, trumpet and composer for that tune, Beer, again from Neo Hippus, done for Blue Note in 1988. Before that, we heard I'm So Lonesome I Could Cry, Hank Williams' great composition, with a vocal from Willie Nelson and a arrangement from Walrath for a group that had Steve Turay on trombone, Kenny Garrett on alto sax, Carter Jefferson on tenor sax, James Williams on piano, Anthony Cox on bass, and Ronnie Burridge on drums. That full septet bookending little middle section with just the piano of James Williams, the voice of Willie Nelson, and the trumpet of Jack Walrath. Maybe thinking back to Louis Armstrong and Jimmy Rogers doing Blue Yodel No. 9 from 1930, but here again from 1986, that version of I'm So Lonesome I Could Cry off the album Master of Suspense, another one on Blue Note. We'll hear more from Jack Walrath and a few selections from a group billed as the Masters of Suspense, I should say, and recordings from the 1990s, beginning now with something done May 7th of 1990 for Muse. The album's called Out of the Tradition, billed to Jack Walrath, and the Masters of Suspense with Larry Coryell on guitar, Anthony Cox on bass, Benny Green on piano, and Ronnie Burridge on drums. Again, we're listening to trumpeter Jack Walrath on his 80th birthday for tonight's Jazz Alternatives. And we'll hear him in an arrangement of a Bach chorale retitled here, Wake Up and Wash It Off.

That was Eclipse from Jack Walworth on trumpet with a vocal from Dean Bowman and David Fusinski on guitar, Hill Green on bass, and Cecil Brooks III on drums. Composition by Charles Mingus, who we heard from quite a bit early in the program, as we're celebrating the 80th birthday of Jack Walworth. And here Walworth returning to the music of Mingus for Eclipse, and this recording from March of 1995, done for the TCOB record label. The album's called Hypnosis, H-I-P-G-N-O-S-I-S, credited to Jack Walworth and the Masters of Suspense. Again, here that's David Fusinski on guitar, Hill Green on bass, and Cecil Brooks on drums, with a vocal from Dean Bowman on Charles Mingus's Eclipse. We began the set with two pieces from the Western classical tradition. The first of those, an arrangement of J.S. Bach's chorale, Wash It Off, if I'm pronouncing the German correctly. Anyway, it turns into a punning title, Wake Up and Wash.

it off. And Jack Walrus version from an album called Out of the Tradition, again built to Jack Walworth and the Masters of Suspense, here with a lineup of Larry Coryell on guitar, Anthony Cox on bass, Benny Green on piano, and Ronnie Burridge on drums. That one done for the Muse record label May 7th of 1990. Wake Up and Wash It Off. And then we heard a selection from Olivier Messiaen's Seven Haiku, the fourth movement, Gagaku, performed live at Merkin Hall here in New York on September 10th of 1990. This is another one on the Muse record label. Gut Feelings, the name of the album. The masters of suspense here are Carter Jefferson on saxophones, Mike Cochran on piano, Anthony Cox on bass, and Ronnie Burridge on drums. And they're backed by the Hiraga String Ensemble, Amy Hiraga, Rob Shaw, Peter Winograd, and Charles Barker on violins, Maria Lambros Cannon and David Cerruti on violas, Peter Wierick and Peter Sanders on cellos. The cello solo was from Peter Wierick, and the ensemble was conducted by Don Sickler. The fourth movement of Messiaen's Seven Haiku, Gagaku, from this album, Gut Feelings, from Jack Walrath and Masters of Suspense, done for Muse in 1990. We're going to continue with the music of Jack Walrath on his 80th birthday, and here now a duet with the bassist Corrado Cannonici off an album called Sonage, recorded in 2000 for the PH Music Works label. And there's another Walrath composition, Landing on Uranus. The group billed as Duplexus, Jack Walrath and Corrado Cannonici. Again, the album Sonage. Here's Landing on Uranus.

Jack Walrath on trumpet with a tune called I Lost My Mind in San Bernardino from December of 2010, a recording done for the Steeplechase record label. Before that, we heard a duet between Walrath and the bassist Corrado Canonici, a piece called Landing on Uranus from a 2000 recording on the Rara record label, Sonage by Duplexus. And then again, I lost my mind in San Bernardino from December of 2010 off the Steeplechase album Forsooth, with Abraham Burton on tenor sax, George Burton on piano, Boris Kozlov on bass, and Donald Edwards on drums. We're going to hear that same group recording in 2024 live at Smalls to close out tonight's Jazz Alternatives. Once again, wishing a very happy 80th birthday to Jack Walrath. Here he is with Abraham Burton, George Burton, Boris Kozlov, and Donald Edwards live at Smalls from 2024 with a tune called Sacrifice.

0: is everyone. You're listening to WKCR News and Arts on this Thursday evening. We're about to play an episode of Melting the Ice. This is an episode that originally aired last month on February 18th. And it was actually released and recorded right before President Biden passed his immigration bill. But what you'll hear today again is from February 18th that we're recording. Melting the Ice airs every third Thursday, though, here on WKCR from 9 to 10 p.m. Eastern Standard Time. And you can hear it again next on April 15th with a brand new episode from 9 to 10 p.m. Eastern Time. But once again, this is News and Arts. Keep it locked here on WKCR.
1: Welcome to Melting the Ice, Derritiendo el Hielo, a bilingual radio program sharing testimonio about how U.S. Immigration and Customs Enforcement is impacting families across the U.S., unpacking how this current system works and who is profiting, and to sharing information and strategies about how people are fighting back. Bienvenidos y bienvenidas a Derritiendo el Hielo, un programa de radio bilingüe que comparte testimonios sobre cómo el sistema de inmigración y control de aduanas de Estados Unidos, o ICE, está impactando a familias en todo Estados Unidos, analizando cómo funciona el sistema actual y quién se beneficia, y compartiendo información y estrategias sobre cómo la gente está luchando. I'm your host, Luis Luna. This show is co-produced and edited with Sylvia Ryerson and Annie Rosenthal. Thank you for joining us. We want to send our special greetings, love and solidarity to everyone listening to this radio broadcast from behind the walls of U.S. jails, prisons, and ICE detention centers. As these airwaves reach you, we want you to know that you are not alone and that there are people out here fighting for you and with you. This show is 1 hour long. The first half will be in English, the second half will be in Spanish. Please stay with us. Soy tu anfitrión, Luis Luna. 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I'm joined now by my co-producer, Sylvia Ryerson.
2: Hi, yeah, so we last spoke to you all during the holidays when, in collaboration with the New Sanctuary Coalition, we shared greetings from family members, friends, and religious leaders from across the Northeast and beyond to reach those separated from loved ones over the holiday season by prison, jail, and detention center walls. The months since have been difficult as our communities continue to struggle in the midst of this pandemic. But as we enter a new year, there's also cause for hope.
1: After 4 years under a rabidly anti-immigrant administration, millions across the U.S. mobilized to defeat Trump. The people of this country elected a new president who has promised to undo Trump's damage and to reform the immigration system. President Biden has already made changes that will impact some immigrants around the country, from ending the Muslim ban to promising to protect DACA. And he's expected to introduce a bill that could provide path to citizenship for millions of undocumented people if it passes Congress.
2: But Biden has not reversed all of Trump's policies, and some of his own attempts at change have already been contested. A federal judge blocked his 100-day moratorium on deportations. People continue to be expelled at the border under Trump-era COVID restrictions, including recently hundreds of immigrants sent to Haiti. And while Biden has stopped construction of Trump's wall, he plans to implement new, quote, smart technology to enforce the border. A new report from the Transnational Institute with Mi Gente and the American Friends Service Committee shows that he received 3 times the amount in campaign donations than Trump did during the 2020 election from executives at influential border security companies. But in this time of both frustration and hope, one thing is certain. Activists and organizers all across the country are mobilizing to keep the pressure on.
1: Yes, and so in this moment of transition, we wanted to take a moment to zoom out and reorient ourselves, to take stock of what's going on with the tension around the US, to trace the history of the system and its growth, to map out the current landscape of the tension, and what has and hasn't changed with the new president, and what organizers see both as the new challenges and possibilities of the struggle for freedom. So, to answer some of these big questions, I spoke to Setare Bandhanhari, Advocacy Director of the Tension Watch Network. Here's our conversation. Thank you, Setare, for being here with me. Talk a little bit about the work that the Tension Watch Network does.
3: Detention Watch Network is a national organization. We're membership-based coalition, you know, really building power through collective advocacy, grassroots organizing, and strategic communications with the goal of abolishing immigration detention in the United States. So we work with our partners across the country to achieve that in various ways through national campaigns, through supporting the work of our local members to shut down individual immigration detention centers across the country, to stopping the expansion of ICE detention, and also working on a national level to impact policy.
1: So the US currently has the largest immigrant detention system in the world, but immigrant detention didn't become a common practice in the US until the 80s and 90s, and ICE did not exist until 2003. Tell us a little bit about how our detention system has grown since then, and what does the landscape look like now?
3: I think it's really important to note that there was a massive expansion of the immigration detention system, you know, before the post 9/11 period in the late 90s, with two laws that were passed in 1996, the Anti-Terrorism and Effective Death Penalty Act and the Illegal Immigration Reform and Immigrant Responsibility Act. Basically, these two laws together really expanded criminal grounds for deportation, expanded the types of crimes that would trigger mandatory detention and deportation, and really reduced the power of judges to take a look at a person's whole life. So these 96 laws, you know, really cemented the criminalization of immigration, the linking of the criminal punishment system with the civil immigration system, and the increased use of detention, really setting things up for after 9/11. When immigration really took on much more of a national security framework. So the old immigration, the old INS was divided up into ICE and CBP, and they moved from the Department of Justice to the Department of Homeland Security. So the existing laws really allowed for a rapid increase in detention, also through new programs that really, that increased cooperation with local police, and that funneled thousands of immigrants into detention centers. So as you said, today there's a massive ICE detention system. There's a network of over 200 detention centers across the country. We have an extensive and really well-documented history of the abuse and negligence and failure to even provide the most basic necessities to people who are in ICE detention. Last year, the last fiscal year, we saw 8 deaths due to complications from COVID. And in the entire year, there were 21 deaths in ICE detention, which is the deadliest year that we've seen for people who are detained by ICE. And since Biden took office, we've already seen 2 deaths in ICE custody. So the situation remains really, really dire for people who are in immigration detention.
1: At least 40 new immigrant detention centers have opened since 2017. Tell us a little bit about these facilities and generally about how the detention landscape shifted under Trump.
3: Yeah, so under Trump, we saw a massive increase in detention. You know, most of the detention centers that were opened up during the Trump administration were located in the South, often rural, often far from family and far from legal help, often, more often than not, run by private prison corporations. We saw the use of detention again really balloon under Trump to a height in the summer of 2019. There were around, you know, over 50,000 people in ICE detention. The detention system was already bad and got worse under President Trump.
1: Tell us about how the pandemic has affected immigrant detention, both conditions inside and current practices.
3: Immigrants are suffering and were suffering in immigration detention before the pandemic, right? From experiencing abuse by ICE agents to inadequate food to receiving, you know, negligent medical care. People might recall back in September, the whistleblower report coming out of the Irwin County Detention Center about the forced gynecological procedures on detained women without their informed consent. And we've heard stories like this across the country, right? And so with COVID-19, these abysmal conditions that are really just a part of the detention system, right? They're just intrinsic to the system, have only been exacerbated. And detention centers have really become a hotbed of infection, just like, you know, jails and prisons and other congregate settings. The virus is really able to propagate inside of detention. And because of ICE's negligence, we've seen outbreak after outbreak in facilities across the country. There have been at least 10 COVID-19 related deaths in ICE custody. And we've seen a massive uptick in the number of people inside detention really bravely speaking out and protesting in the ways that are available to them, including hunger strike, demanding to be freed, knowing that their lives are in danger. You know, we have heard multiple reports that people working in ICE detention centers do not regularly wear personal protective equipment, right? They're not wearing masks and gloves. ICE has deprived people in detention of soap, masks, testing for COVID is not regular. And I think the other really important thing to lift up here is that ICE is continuing to transfer people throughout the system and also from the criminal punishment system, which only causes the virus to spread more. So it's really clear that ICE has little concern for the health and safety of people inside detention. And a report that we recently published also found that ICE detention is not only responsible for outbreaks inside detention centers, but that ICE's failure to release people from detention has actually impacted the COVID-19 caseload nationwide, contributing to nearly a 250,000 COVID-19 cases in communities across the country. So I think that COVID-19 is pretty safe to say it has underscored how fundamentally flawed and inhumane the detention system is right now. Right now, there are fewer than 14,000 people in detention, which is a huge drop from the number that I mentioned earlier, where we were at the height. And this is mostly because of Trump's asylum bans, because of the border closure due to the pandemic. But I think where this leaves us right now is with an opportunity to really push to begin phasing out immigration detention.
1: So during his first week in office, Biden signed an executive order to phase out use of private prisons by the Department of Justice. But he did not address ICE detention centers. What do you make of that decision? And what does it mean for people fighting immigration cases?
3: Yeah, I mean, you know, while we do welcome this effort, we note that it's actually somewhat limited in what it does, even within the Department of Justice. It doesn't actually end any contracts. It simply says that no existing contracts will be renewed. So it could be years before we see a massive decrease in the number of private prisons, even under the Department of Justice. I think it's worth noting that the executive order may have some impact on some people in the immigration system, for immigrants who are being tried criminally for crossing the border or who are being held in U.S. Marshal facilities. But as you said, beyond that, it doesn't really reach ICE detention contracts, which exist under the Department of Homeland Security. So if Biden is going to make good on his campaign promise to end the use of private prisons, he needs to extend his January 26th memo to include the Department of Homeland Security. He also needs to halt all ongoing ICE detention expansion efforts. He needs to take immediate action to use his existing authority to end contracts for ICE detention, which not only for private prison with private prison corporations, but also those with state and local governments. And then, you know, we see all of this as kind of the beginning of a process to completely phase out or end the use of immigration detention, because we have to remember that the problem isn't just private prison companies, right? It's the whole system. So phasing out for-profit detention or private prisons is simply a first step in ending detention altogether.
1: What do you think is important for people in detention to understand about what is or is not changing under Biden?
3: The Department of Homeland Security under the Biden administration has issued a moratorium on deportations, you know, new enforcement guidelines. I think the important thing to note that all of these things are important first steps, but I don't think we're going to see, you know, massive changes immediately, right? Deportations are sadly still continuing. And the people that are carrying out the policies are, you know, it's the staff of ICE, the staff of DHS, and those people are the same. So it's really going to require, again, a lot of pressure to really change the culture we have around migration and within ICE to get to see some of the changes that we're hoping to see to provide some relief for people. So I don't think we're going to see massive changes immediately, but I think there is some room for some relief for some people if we keep the administration accountable and keep pushing.
1: So what do you see as the big challenges to organizing around detention in the months ahead? And what are some of your goals?
3: Yeah, I mean, I have some optimism. I will say that today we see a growing consensus around ending immigration detention. I think the chorus is louder than it's ever been. You know, on top of the last 4 years of cruel policies, last summer's racial justice uprisings against the police killings of Black people, you know, there have been more conversations around abolition. And then the impacts of COVID-19 really bringing into focus the cruelty of ICE detention and all of the links that we're seeing between the immigration system and the racist criminal punishment system, I think is really contributing to this growing consensus, right? Everyone's, I think more people than ever are realizing that the system can't exist as it is and that we need to abolish detention, abolish ICE and create something new. So I think our challenge right now is to really take this momentum, this growing chorus, to push our goals forward through an administration that has made a lot of promises, but I think it's not gonna easily do the things that we need them to do. And it's gonna be our job to hold the Biden administration accountable and to push the work forward.
2: Our thanks to Satara Gandahari, Advocacy Director of Detention Watch Network, for her analysis of the current state of ICE detention around the country. To end, we now turn our attention back to the local. This month, we're introducing a new feature that will wrap up the show, a news bulletin sharing updates from our listeners and community partners on the ground in New York and New Jersey.
1: In Hudson County, New Jersey, Democratic County officials voted in November to renew their contract with ICE to continue detaining people inside the Hudson County Jail for another 10 years. Even after days of protest and hours of public testimony from residents and family members who were strongly opposed to the extension of this contract.
2: Meanwhile, under pressure from activists, the company that leases the Elizabeth Detention Center to CoreCivic promised over the summer to end the relationship. But CoreCivic claims it has the right to extend the lease until 2027. At both facilities, immigrants say they've experienced dangerous and unsanitary conditions during the pandemic, going without adequate medical care. And last month, documents from ICE reported that the detention center in Bergen County was severely overcrowded. But the agency refuses to release at-risk immigrants.
1: Even as the pandemic continues to threaten their health and safety, people inside have come together to advocate for themselves. The unprecedented wave of hunger strikes in ICE detention centers around New Jersey and across the country continued into the new year, with dozens of people fasting to demand their immediate release at Essex and Hudson. Strikers reported facing retaliation for their protest, from either being transferred to other facilities or to being placed in solitary confinement.
2: But importantly, we have some great news to share too. You may remember Shakori from our 2020 holiday episode. His fiance and mother both shared powerful messages that reached him inside detention on Christmas Eve. Last week, we learned that after months of work by organizers and friends, Shakori has been released. Shakori, if you're listening, we're so glad you're home and we really hope to have you on the show to share your story.
1: Thank you for listening to this episode of Melting the Ice, Derritiendo el Hielo. 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I'm your host, Luis Luna, and this episode was co-produced and edited with Sylvia Ryerson and Annie Rosenthal. Coming up after the break, a full version of this show in Spanish. 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

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This has been News and Arts. 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

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Let's get things going.

That was Mean Old Lonesome Blues by Buddy Jones. Before that, you heard Tomcat Rag by the Light Crust Doughboys. Starting things off, we heard I Believe in You by the Tune Wranglers. When it keeps things going, we're listening to Western Swing Volume 5. Up next, you're going to hear Killicycle Stomp by the Sons of the Pioneers. I'll Be Glad When You're Dead, You Rascal You. Milton Brown and His Brownies and Hot Mama Stomp by the Universal Cowboys. Enjoy.

dirty dog, I'm gonna tell you something right now. I'll be glad when you dead, you rascal, you. I'll be glad when you dead, you rascal, you. When you're dead in the ground and you'll quit chasing my wife around. Oh, you dog, you dirty rascal, you.

You just heard High Gear Daddy by Jimmy Davis with Milton Brown's Musical Brownies. Before that, you heard Hot Mama Stomp by the Universal Cowboys, and I'll Be Glad When You're Dead, You Rascal You, also by Milton Brown and his Brownies. We're going to move now to a record that's seen some better days, but we're going to hope it still sounds okay. We're going to listen to Hillbilly Boogie Volume 2 from this running here, Turkeys in the Pea Patch by Shorty Ashford, Would It Matter at All by Jim Gatlin, Saturday Night Special by Jack Bradshaw, and see where that gets us. So let's see how it sounds. Enjoy.

That was Let Me Love You by Billie Hall. Up next, you're going to hear Out of the Picture by Jack Bradshaw. It's Always Been Like This by Tex Justice. Panhandle Rag by Ronnie Durbin. Enjoy.

real fine playing there, Ronnie. That was Ronnie Durbin on the electric guitar there. And now let's have that next number. It's a number by Shorty Ashford. And we have quite a few requests for that number, too. It's Sleeping at the Foot of the Bed.

That's done for Mike Jackman, Joe and Maggie of Calumet City, Joe Gricoffi, I believe it is, Danny Ashford, 1 year old today, is requested by Mrs. Jesse Ashford, the son of Shorty here, and Shorty's going to do that number two. Evelyn and Glenn Gayette, Paul Ray, and Ted Mickle. Okay, Shorty, let's have that number now.

0: wasted our fortune ahead. And I don't think it's costing a doggone thing to sleeping at the foot of the bed.
1: Yes, sir, that was Shorty Ashford, and he's sleeping at the foot of the bed.

Some beautiful recordings there from the mid-50s. That last track, The Way You're Treating Me, by Jim Gatlin, recorded in 1954. Before that, you heard Panhandle Rag by Ronnie Durbin, previously unreleased, recorded in 1953. Then you hear Shorty Ashford join on the fiddle for Asleepin' at the Foot of the Bed, also 1953. Well, give me a second to flip this record. We're going to listen to a couple more tracks from it. Again, this is Hillbilly Boogie Volume 2. We're going to listen to Turkeys in the Pea Patch, Shorty Ashfield, Would It Matter at All, Back to Jim Gatlin, Saturday Night Special, Jack Bradshaw. 2 seconds.

That was One Eyed Sal by Bill Lil Pop. Before that, Move Over Rover, Billy Hall, Bounce Baby Bounce by Stoney Calhoun, and Saturday Night Special by Jack Bradshaw. I have an interesting selection I got here. And don't tell on me, technically a little too early for 30s to 60s country. But you know, I was inspired recently. I was hearing our American head talking about how we have a whole selection of some Cajun music that never gets played. So I wanted to at least play a little bit of it tonight. We're going to listen to Blind Uncle Gaspard, Delma Lochney, and John Bertrand, early American Cajun music. This is some recordings from the 20s. We're going to listen to On the Water's Edge, Cousineen Lily, and Bowlul. Before that, though, you're listening to WKCR FM New York, WKCR HD. 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Time now is 11:01. With that, let's listen to some classic Cajun music. Enjoy.

0: Again, forgive me for going a little bit out of bounds for the show, but that was some early American Cajun music, some recordings from the 20s with Blind Uncle Gaspard, Delma Lackney, and Jean Bertrand. And to all the country purists, I promise I'll make it up to you. To finish out the night tonight, we're going to listen to Lou Childress. This is On the Air, 1946, Volume 1. We're going to start things off with Albany Bound, Elevated Railroad. I'm Heading for the Blue Horizon and Big Eyed Rabbit. Enjoy.
1: All good? Here we go. Ah, toenails are rattling and his coattail in the

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Well, what, you do that? All right. Boy, it's a transcription, and I don't mean maybe. Till I'm Alabama bound. Well, we don't have any strangers aboard this here old Alabama Express. If one looked like he might be a little bit of strange, we approach him with a little confab like this.

any doubt about where old Lou come from, south and north, or where did he come from? Kind of sort of sound to me on the echo here like I must have come from south of the Mason-Dixon line. But here's a little fella that he's got something to say, and he's always right on time. Let's hear him elucidate. Do you remember yesterday? Oh, yes, yesterday.

say the good folks had asked for that, and they didn't think that I knew it or would find it out. But that was it, wasn't it? I had it in a little bit of high key, but I can't sort of raise my stool where I'm sitting here, and that sort of puts me in a higher range. Next time, we'll put it in C. Will you be there to see and hear it? All right, sir. Well, see, here's one that some of the good folks asked for. I haven't been doing this one in a long time. We used to have it on a record before the record companies found out, by George, what to do to kind of sort of get a little business was to keep me off. We made a record of this one a long time ago. Goes like this, yeah. Horsey, keep your tail up and keep them sunbeams out of my optics. Keep the sunshine out of my eyes.

Well, so there you are. I believe there's your fella here when he hears me singing about sunshine and keep it out of my eyes with a horse's tail. That kind of sort of brings a little glint in his eyes. Look like he is fixing to talk. Well, so here's another record. I remember doing this song here one time a long time ago. Kind of sort of made a record for me in the courthouse. The name of it is Silver Dollar. Well, a man without a woman is like a ship without a sail.

Well, some of the good friends like those on the blue side, so we like to do any kind that you happen to want, like, love, by joy. Drop old Lou a line. If happen to be around in your section, don't forget I've always got a handshake waiting for you and you and you. Well, so here comes one some of the good friends asked for. I haven't done this one in a long time. This train, I'm bound for glory.

train. 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I couldn't hardly see where this train was going. Well, it'll be long about the time now when the man wants to make a little conversation. So let's hear him talk. Say, here's a good old song some of the friends asked for from a long time back. I'll bet you remember it, though. My mammy down in off Alabama, she says this is one of her favorites.

Hey, that's a pretty old song, ain't it? Well, when the rain comes down and the water's all around, we like to kind of sort of sit in the house and say, it don't do nothing but rain, and how come it don't stop? Well, yeah, the song that fits, it don't do nothing but rain.

Well, now it is time for the man again, and he's got a word of interest for everybody. Let's hear him talk. Oh, yes, and here's one of old Lou's ditties of a long, long time ago. I'm glad you remember this one, because I haven't used it in a long, long time, but I thank you for dropping me a line and bringing it back to memory. It's one we used to do from down on the Mexican border a whole lot. Say, you know, I appreciate you folks hanging on with me for the many, many years that we've kind of sort of been visiting together, and I'd like to hear from you anytime. You'd like to drop old Lou a line, Lou Childrey, the old boy from Alabama, the old doctor, yes, sir, at the station here. Anyway, the name of this one is My Red-Haired Lady. Well, I don't give a hoot for your old dizzy blondes or your dainty and charming brunettes. I've got me a red-haired lady who is surely the whale's oysterettes.

Well, Sue, would you like to kind of sort of lend an ear now and listen to a fine message the man's got for you? Let's hear him talk. By George, we are just kind of taking care of everybody's request. I bet you here's one some of you never has heard, or you never have heard, or you just ain't listened to it sometime. But it kind of sort of describes the old moon and the shine and the blues. The moonshine blues is the name of the tune. I will sit one night in the bright moonlight. I was flirting with a gal on the moon.

That was Moonshine Blues. We just heard some records from, or some tracks from Lou Childre, On the Air, 1946, Volume 1. With that was Honky Tonkin' this evening. It is time for Tuesdays Just as Bad. Enjoy.

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This is the beginning of Tuesday's Just As Bad, our acoustic blues show. I'm your host, Magda, and we're going to start tonight out with some Bessie Smith off the record, The Empress. These were recorded around 1924 and 25. We're going to start with side two. These are the songs Sobbin' Hearted Blues, Cold in Hand Blues, You've Been a Good Old Wagon, Cakewalkin' Babies, The Yellow Dog Blues, and Soft Pedal Blues, Dixie Flyer Blues, Nashville Women's Blues. Stay tuned. This is Tuesday's Just As Bad, Bessie Smith.

used to love you once, but you took and made a fool out of me. Oh, when I get home, I'm gonna change this old lock and key. Take off that suit I bought you. Give me that hat and that red vest too. Take off my watch. Give me my ring. I want them shoes and everything. 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Well, let them squeeze you in your BVD. 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Cause when I get home, I'm gonna change.

That was Bessie Smith's The Empress. The songs Sobbin' Hearted Blues, Cold in Hand Blues, You've Been a Good Old Wagon, Cakewalkin' Blues, The Yellow Dog Blues, Soft Pedal Blues, Dixie Flyer Blues, and Nashville Woman's Blues. 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This is Tuesday's Just As Bad, our acoustic blues show. My name is Magda. Next up, we have Mississippi John Hurt off the record today, exclamation point, where he accompanies himself on the guitar. We're going to listen to this A-side today. The songs Payday, I'm Satisfied, Candyman, Make Me a Pallet on the Floor, Talking Casey, Corinna, Corinna. I'll just read a bit of the album comments written by Nat Hentoff. He says, Hurt is not a raw, harsh chronicler of the human condition in the matter of many Mississippi-shaped blues storytellers. There is an uncommon gentleness in his work, often, in fact, a sweetness would be the word, providing one remembers the possibility that a man can be a man without having to prove his virility constantly by toughness of stance and texture. Enjoy Mississippi John Hurt off the record today.

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It's gonna bring you back, I'm satisfied, tickled too, old enough to marry you, I'm satisfied. 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

That was Mississippi John Hurt off the record Today. 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This is Tuesday's Just As Bad, our acoustic blues show. Next up, we have Sonny Boy Williamson, the Down and Out Blues. This isn't the original Sonny Boy Williamson. There's a bit of a story behind it. I'll read a bit off the album notes. They say, it was a wayward ice pick that did in Sonny Boy at the Plantation Club in Chicago. This was in 1948. His body was carried back to Jackson, Tennessee, where he was born. He was buried. But his way of singing did not die. In Tuscaloosa, Alabama, lived another Williamson. He, too, sang the blues. And when the original died, this one became Sonny Boy. He, too, plays the harmonica, sings through, over and over around it. In his blues, originals and adaptations, we hear on this... It is his blues, originals and adaptations we hear on this recording. We're going to listen to the A side. The songs Don't Start Me to Talking, I Don't Know, All My Love is in Vain, The Key, Keep It to Yourself, and Dissatisfied. Stay tuned.

That was Sonny Boy Williamson, The Down and Out Blues. The tracks Don't Start Me to Talking, I Don't Know, All My Love in Vain, The Key, Keep It to Yourself, and finally Dissatisfied. 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You're listening to Tuesday's Just As Bad, our acoustic blues show. Next up, we have a few tracks of Roosevelt Sykes before we wrap up. We're going to listen to a bit of the B-side. We'll get through the songs Living the Right Life, New Fire Detective Blues, and Run This Boogie. 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

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You know I'm thinking about that farm they had in Chicago.

That was The Hard Drivin' Blues of Roosevelt Sykes, recorded in 1963. The songs Livin' the Right Life, New Fire Detective Blues, and Run This Boogie. To close our show of Tuesdays Just As Bad, that's our acoustic blues show on WKCR, we're going to listen to some Victoria Spivey. Victoria Spivey and Her Blues is the name of the record, recorded around the same time in 1962. We're going to listen to the songs Grant Spivey, When I Was Seven, Talk About Moanin', Mr. Daddy, and that's probably all we'll get to tonight. This next one is going to be about her father, Grant Spivey, and the following one also. I'll just read a bit of the album notes. When Miss Spivey entered the recording studio in February of 1962, she demanded absolute freedom to, quote, sing the way she darned please. There was to be no pressure from any quarter and no time limit to spoil her mood. She really had the blues that day, and she wanted the recording engineer to capture all of it on tape. Without reservation, she was granted all of her demands. This is going to be Victoria Spivey. The next song up is Grant Spivey, about her father. Enjoy.

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0: That was Victoria Spivey, off the record Victoria Spivey and Her Blues from 1962. We heard the songs Grant Spivey, When I Was Seven, Talk About Moanin', Mr. Daddy, So Long Buddy, From Broadway to 7th Ave. It's been an absolute pleasure hosting Tuesdays Just As Bad with you all tonight. My name is Magda. Next up we have Landon doing Night Train. Get excited. I'm going to hand it off to him now. 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Have a great night.
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Hello once again, and welcome back to Night Train. I'm your host, Landon. What we just listened to was a little bit of a lesser-known part of Stevie Wonder's catalog. The album is known as Journey Through the Secret Life of Plants. Titled a little bit reminiscent of Songs in the Key of Life, where it's the really elaborate, long titles that he's known for. Two songs we just heard came from Side One. Those Earth Creation and The First Garden, which... For the keen listener, you might have noticed the very iconic harmonica that is very prevalent throughout a lot of Stevie's music. And it's a very interesting opening into Night Train, where we get a little more experimental thing, and also seems as an experimental side from a very well-known recorded artist, and how he used a lot of non-traditional recording techniques, a lot of non-traditional sounds, especially within the canon of soul music. Yeah, I think it's a great inclusion to have on this first part of Night Train. I hope you're enjoying the sights and sounds of songs. Journey Through the Secret Life of Plants from Stevie Wonder. Once again, this is WKCR. I'm your host, Landon. I hope you enjoy the rest of Side One.

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And that was Stevie Wonder's Journey Through the Secret Life of Plants, which, upon a little bit of research, I actually just learned that this was the soundtrack to a documentary also titled The Secret Life of Plants, where Stevie Wonder was called upon to compose a lot of music for it. And interestingly enough, it was kind of poorly received by critics for kind of being too out there, but at the same time, a lot of people did enjoy a lot of the beauty in it, featuring that gorgeous sitar and that last track there, kind of reminiscent of George Harrison's later work, and just a lot of like really beautiful Indian classical music. And it kind of just goes to show the virtuosity of Stevie Wonder and the soul canon, and just his ability to take such seemingly different genres and sounds and combine them into a soundtrack. And you know, still at some points you can definitively say that, okay, yeah, this is a Stevie record, like at the aforementioned harmonica that I mentioned earlier in the last mic break. But we're going to bring it back down, bring it back to a little more standard soul that you all are probably expecting. So right now we have Stand, the album by Sly and the Family Stone. And I'm going to reel us back into the more standard classical or more standard soul repertoire here. So I hope you're enjoying. Listen to WKCR New York and WKCR HD. This is Landon on Night Train. Thank you.

And once again, you are listening to WKCR HD and WKCR New York. What we have just been listening to is the record Stand by Sly and the Family Stone, which is their fourth album release, released on May 3rd, 1969. Featuring some of their hit singles, Sing a Simple Song, I Want to Take You Higher, Stand, titular track on the record, and Everyday People. It is one of the first couple of records that really solidified Sly and the Family Stone's place in the soul funk, what's called the American classical tradition, and is just a really, really sick piece of their repertoire that not many people get to listen to. So I really hope you enjoyed Stand. Moving on here, we have Ike Turner and his album, A Black Man's Soul, and we'll be listening to side one of that, featuring Thinking Black, Black Beauty, Ghetto Funk, Black's Alley, Black Angel, and Getting Nasty. There seems to be a theme there. So I hope you all enjoy it and have a great time listening in here on WKCR HD and WKCR New York. I'm Landon. And

And once again, thank you all in this late hour for tuning in to WKCR New York and WKCR HD. What we just listened to was Ike Turner and the King of Rhythms, A Black Man's Soul. Fantastic record there with a lot of really, really interesting instrumentation, a lot of really fun, catchy tunes on there. And this album was released on Pompeii Records in 1969. It actually earned Turner a Grammy nomination for Best R&B Instrumental Performance, as the entire album is very instrumental. And up next, we have another huge instrumentalist in the soul genre. Up next, we have George Benson's Good King Bad, which is his 13th studio album, which is just absolutely insane that he can have this much work done. Now, you can kind of place this tune underneath a lot of genres. Benson is informed by a lot of different sounds here, and I think what would be most apt description would be some like sort of soul jazz with a lot of fun inspiration. So I hope you'll enjoy listening to George Benson's Good King Bad. Thank you for listening.

0: Testing. One, two. 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

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In the wintertime, my daddy would wake up in the morning and say, "All right, Patches, it's time for you to get up and make the fire." And I used to want to tell him so bad, "You're older than I am, get up and do it yourself." But that was back during the time when children didn't talk back to their parents then. In fact, that was back during the time when women didn't talk back to men either. But that was then. This is now.

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But now it's done got so that men have to ask women to give them a ride. Things ain't like they used to be. I can remember a long time ago, every time a woman went shopping, she had to get the money from a man. But now a woman goes shopping and a man has to ask her, will she please bring him something back? I tell you,

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And when he come back, his woman be patiently waiting on him. It's done got so now that if a man leave home for one night, when he comes back, his clothes are out in the street. Things ain't like they used to be. I can remember back during the time if a woman said something to a man that he didn't like, he'd just slap her down.

And once again, thank you all for tuning in to WKCR HD and WKCR New York. That was side two of record two of George Benson's Weekend in L.A., his 1978 live album, which features just an incredible album cover of him with his arms wide open, with his signature on top, with his signature guitar. And the tunes we just heard there were It's All in the Game, featuring Charles G. Dawes and Carl Sigmund, One Song, and Ode to a Kudu. And we got quite the personnel on this arrangement here, quite the band that was performing with Benson at the time of the recording. We had Benson himself on lead guitar and vocals, Phil Upchurch on rhythm guitar, Jorge Dalto on acoustic piano and keyboards, Ronnie Foster on synthesizers, Stanley Banks on bass, Harvey Mason on drums, Ralph McDonald on percussion, and Nick DeCaro on additional string ensemble arrangements. Very stacked ensemble there. And moving on to this latter half portion of the night, I want to take us back in time a little bit, back into the R&B, rock and roll, soul days. And how I want to kick this off is none other than Little Richard himself. Little Richard is a fascinating character in the black music tradition and American music history as kind of a very like proto-pioneer of the androgyny that you would get to see with, you know, huge mega pop stars such as Michael Jackson and Prince. And his work in the 50s with the R&B scene, while tragically underrepresented and very underappreciated in the grand scheme of American music, was one of the most impressive and transformative catalogs out of any musician that the 50s produced. And this album is actually Cast a Long Shadow, which is a compilation album from 1971, released by Epic Records, which features 22 of his most famous tracks. If I were

And you are listening to Night Train once again here on WKCR. What we just had, what I just played for you so far, was a little bit off of Amos Milburn's album titled Let's Have a Party. It is just a wonderful showing of Milburn's like virtuosic talent. And I just wanted to share a little bit about him because I feel like in terms of R&B singers, blues singers, especially those hailing from the South, he kind of goes a little bit underappreciated just for how talented and how wide his range is with respect to that. And this comes off the back of the album that I just talked about, where discusses that Amos was born in Houston, Texas, where even at the early age of 5, he began displaying his potential talents in the musical field. All through his early years, the blues came to Amos, and Amos came to the blues. Each original composition is more than a piece. It's almost a history of people. A history of the people he knew, set to music. Although the tempos are bright and modern, there's a folk song quality to them. And I think with a lot of blues songs, you get to really engage with that very directly. The folk quality lifestyle, or the folk quality songwriting style, that's not so present once you start going throughout the generations where it becomes, you know, the R&B becomes rock and roll becomes funk and soul becomes hip-hop and new iterations of it, and you kind of start to lose that folk songwriting technique and just kind of the grittiness and the feel of it. And what I really appreciate about Milburn's work is that he manages to take this like really archaic form in terms of music, American music history, and bring it into what then was a very modern sound, and still I think holds up very strongly today, because just some of the work that he puts on this album is absolutely gorgeous. And he deserves all the credit that he needs, and he deserves all the credit that he has, and I think he is due for quite a lot more credit. So I hope you've been enjoying listening to Night Train as we go into our little early R&B section. And once again, you're listening to WKCR New York and WKCR HD. Thank you.

I saw you going down the street the other night. I wasn't going away. It's been a while I was going. You know, I sure would like to latch on some of that good boogie woogie tonight. You mean some of that fat boogie? That's what I mean. Well, that's what I mean. Well, if you want to hear some boogie, then I know the place.

And once again, thank you all for tuning in into Night Train here on WKCR New York and WKCR HD. What we've just been listening to for the past hour has been just a lot of soft and sweet R&B, early soul. We're featuring some work from Amos Milburn, Five Royales, and recently this record that we have on just right now is from an album called Look, It's the Moon Glows, recorded by Moon Glows, recorded by Chess Records. Very pretty way to end the night. Just very, really soft, smooth, classic R&B boy group, what have you. And the song we heard off there is Love is a River, which is a really sweet, very sweet descriptive ballad. But it's been an awesome night to share with you just a wide litany of R&B and soul music spanning many different genres and subgenres. Earlier in the evening, or I suppose early in the morning, we had some soul and more jazz inspired pieces by George Benson, Sly and the Family Stone, even featuring at the start of the show a very experimental piece by Stevie Wonder meant for a plant documentary, which was really interesting but didn't quite fit the vibe of the rest of the morning. But it's been very fun to share this music with you, and I hope you really enjoyed Night Train here on WKCR HD and WKCR New York. Thank you and good morning.

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It's just past 5 in the morning, which means that it's time for some jazz. My name is Jay. I'll be programming this morning's Daybreak Express. And today I thought I'd do a bebop jazz program for you all this morning. Selfishly, I needed something very upbeat and fast to keep me energized throughout this final season, so I hope you don't mind me taking you all along. I thought we'd start out with a record called The Bebop Revolution, very apt, featuring Dizzy Gillespie, excuse me, and Kenny Clark, Coleman Hawkins, Milt Jackson, J.J. Johnson, Fats Navarro, Bud Powell, and Lucky Thompson. Those are all the names that are listed on the front cover of this CD, but there are a slew of different bebop tunes from, it appears, many different records by these artists. So we'll start out with Dizzy Gillespie and his orchestra with the tune A Night in Tunisia.

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0: 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We just heard a collection of tunes titled The Bebop Revolution, featuring the artists Dizzy Gillespie, Kenny Clarke, Coleman Hawkins, Milt Jackson, J.J. Johnson, Fats Navarro, Bud Powell, and Lucky Thompson. Up next for our bebop programming for this morning, I found this set of two CDs, Sonny Rollins, A Night at the Village Vanguard. We'll be hearing Sonny Rollins on the tenor saxophone, Donald Bailey and Wilbur Ware on the bass, Pete LaRocca and Elvin Jones on the drums. We'll start out once again with A Night in Tunisia, but Rollins' take, it says in the liner notes, is taken at a faster tempo than usual. Sonny pulls a surprise by changing the melody of the customary interlude between the first and second chorus while retaining the original pattern of its chord changes.
1: Good afternoon, everybody. Boys and girls, this is Uncle Don. good afternoon. My name is Sonny Rollins, and we have Donald Bailey on bass and Pete LaRocca on drums.

Thank you. Thank you very kindly. We'd like to carry on now with the Dizzy Gillespie original. This one is simply entitled, Wouldn't You? Wouldn't you like to? Crazy. Wouldn't you?

Thank you very kindly, ladies and gentlemen. 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I think it's from Finian's Rainbow, if I'm not mistaken. Either Finian's Rainbow or Kiss Me, Kate. And maybe I'm wrong on both of them, but Old Devil Moon. Which one is that from? All right, so now we have... From Finian's Rainbow? Somebody else said Kiss Me, Kate. So we'll now give you that Old Devil Moon from this hit show, Little Abner. There we go.

0: 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Thank you.
1: 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We just finished up the first CD in Sonny Rollins' Live, A Night at the Village Vanguard. Once again, we're hearing on disc two now, Sonny Rollins on the tenor saxophone, Wilbur Ware on the bass, and Elvin Jones on the drums. This session was recorded live on November 3rd, 1957, at the Village Vanguard in New York City. Disc two starts out with the tune, What Is This Thing Called Love?
2: Good evening, ladies and gentlemen. We'd like to start out this set with an old Cole Porter original. This one is entitled, What Is This Thing Called Love?

Thank you, thank you. Alvin Jones on drums. Wilbur Way on bass. We'd like to feature Wilbur right now in a little thing we hope you'll all be familiar with, Softly as in a Morning Sunrise. One, two, three, four, five, two.

Thank you very kindly. We'd like to carry on now with an original. This one is entitled Sunny Moon for two.

Thank you very much. We'd like to carry on now and try and give you an interpretation of a number that's been done quite a bit by jazz musicians. And I'm sure you'll all be familiar with I'll Remember April. Uh-oh.

Listen, get happy, okay? Brother and F. Okay. Me, hey, happy, okay? Hey.

0: Thank you. Thank you. Thank you very kindly. Thank you. Thank you.
1: Thank you for Wilbur Ware on bass and Elvin Jones on drums.

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We've been listening to A Night at the Village Vanguard, Sonny Rollins. We just heard Wilbur Ware on the bass and Elvin Jones on the drums as well. This is the second of two CDs in this set. We have about 20 minutes left of our programming for this morning before we go over to our bird flight for today. We have two more tunes left on this CD, and for the final few minutes of this program, I'll throw it back to our first record, The Bebop Revolution, because I'm realizing I left out the final two tracks. So for our final 20 minutes or so of Daybreak Express, we'll finish out these two CDs.

Actually, the subway ride was a little bit quicker yesterday in the storm than it was in the aftermath today. We began bird flight with Leapfrog in its master take. And this will take us immediately into a quick re-examination of primary things, the specifics encountered in yesterday's program. First of all, it's now 27 minutes past 8 o'clock on this Wednesday, the 15th of March. It's Charles Lloyd's birthday. Might be a smidgen early for him out on the West Coast, 5:27. It's 8:27 Eastern Daylight Savings Time. But we'll offer him some birthday shout-outs a little bit deeper into the morning. So what are these specifics? I've been examining June 6, 1950, a studio date of Charlie Parker's. You just heard something from it, an unusual quintet that is nevertheless a very straightforward quintet with bebop principles being delivered by the primaries in the innovation, Dizzy Gillespie, reunited here with Charlie Parker and surprisingly and certainly uniquely under Bird's leadership in a formal record date. Thelonious Monk on piano, Curly Russell on bass, and Buddy Rich on drums. Monk's presence has its own singularity in that it's the only known recording of Thelonious over a three-year stretch. Buddy Rich's presence sets up a rhythm section, let's say awkwardness. It's not quite that severe. They don't quite hear jazz's swing exactly the same. And it's odd that they would be brought together. It's clearly, or in any case, I surmise, two cooks. Buddy Rich is certainly the first chair drummer in Norman Granz's evaluation. And Monk is important in Bird's. That Curly Russell is there, whether as an after-the-fact reflection or during-the-fact reflection or in principle in the hiring and setup of the date, reconnects the basis to the Gillespie-led quintet, same instrumentation that had brought bebop to a pinnacle and a very important introduction some 5 years before in 1945. So maybe you know this date, maybe you know how I've been examining it in a range of ways. One of the things that I find to be new in analysis and observation is that there seems to be some reverential treatment for Gillespie's presence as a side person. That it's not an even Steven deal is one of the important analyses that I've stressed over the years. It's Charlie Parker's record date. Dizzy's working for him. And that's special and most unusual. There are collaborations. There are the Gillespie pioneering moments of all of their breakthrough triumphs of 1945. But this is Bird's vehicle. And I find an acknowledgement, you know, that Dizzy isn't Curly Russell. Dizzy isn't Buddy Rich. Dizzy isn't Thelonious Monk. And I've examined this observation. Indeed, I found a reason to observe it through the repertorial choices. I find it surprising that My Melancholy Baby was used. I find it surprising that after the initial chorus of Relaxin' with Lee over the harmony of Stompin' at the Savoy in the home key of D-flat with a D bridge, that Dizzy plays his solo chorus in D-flat, a D rather, two sharps with an E-flat bridge. I notice that the initial basis in the Gillespie-led quintet that is having something of a reunion on this day had employed the bass's Mohawk, Ted Sturgis. Curly Russell had come in behind Ted Sturgis in 1945, and that a slower paced, it's really brisk, it's just not as fast as Bloom Dito, a blues, quite likely a blues created by Charlie Parker,
nevertheless is named for this bass player who is much closer to Dizzy and, of course, very close to Roy Eldridge, Ted Sturgis. They call it Mohawk. That was Ted Sturgis's nickname. So I noticed that. And, of course, I have to acknowledge that, you know, whatever I observe, whatever I think about this, whatever my analysis here, at a distance of nearing 67 years after the record date, Dizzy Gillespie's comments in any of the other primaries are the real evidence. And while Dizzy acknowledged the whole Ted Sturgis story and the My Melancholy Baby story and the Three Deuces reunion aspect, he kind of cut me off in any further questioning on such matters by just saying, "Blundito is still my favorite." That's a direct quote. So Dizzy goes out of his way to talk about this blues that led off the date. And I'm not quite sure. I mean, I fully accept that Blundito is his strongest and preferable recollection to the session. So I guess I throw Blundito in there, but the change of key on the Gillespie solo chorus on Relaxin' with Lee, the use of My Melancholy Baby, the naming of the slower blues to Blundito, Mohawk, I find these connections to Dizzy, certainly to Bird also, but to Dizzy Gillespie. And then I turn to the musical game of leapfrog, noticing that Parker's testimony is that it's a title created for the work, for the performance, actually, by Norman Granz. It's a logical one. They're playing a musical game of leapfrog. There's no melody to this tune. But that leads now towards the real specifics of yesterday's show. And they would be twofold, turning into leapfrog. One is that for all of the leanness, I mean, it's threadbare, of the recording we call Leapfrog, Charlie Parker Quintet, Buddy Rich drums, he solos, Dizzy trumpet, Bird, of course, on alto, Curly Russell's bass, and Thelonious Monk on piano. There's no melody. Most of the chordal information that you would be deriving from the piano more than any other instrument. And Monk is playing chords, but he's also providing stings as launching pads for the musical game of leapfrog. And it's plausible that the chords that he's playing, he knows because someone told him these are the chords. I'm suggesting that he doesn't know the tune that is the chord progression, and I further suggest that it's not known. But that, in fact, it's a piece called I Found a $1 Million Baby in a 5 and 10 cent store. And finding harmonic roots to things that Bird provides performances on top of is more than a game. It's a substantive musical matter that addresses numerous issues. I'm narrowing it down to what is the harmonic substructure to Charlie Parker lines or even absence of lines? What are the chord progressions he improvises over? And where does he find them? And what is their initial identity? And here I speak to this rather interesting development of a harmony route to the musical game of leapfrog that Bird plays with Buddy Rich and Dizzy Gillespie, and yes, also Curly Russell and Monk on June 6th of 50. And it's, you know, it's interesting because, well, first of all, there's no way to look it up. And secondly, when you do look it up, if you find harmony suggestions, they are, or at least I assert, they're wrong. It's certainly not I Got Rhythm. I've explained that to you, dear listeners, for well over 35 years, probably closer to 40. And I've challenged certain suggestions, some of them coming from the most astute ears and most helpful people I know in terms of getting me to the tougher questions or answers to the harder questions of what are the harmony roots of Charlie Parker themes. One such person would be Tardo Hammer, who kind of explained that Lady Be Good, and I said, no, it's not Lady Be Good. You know, not that I'm offering the answer, I'm just saying that's not the answer, or me, myself, and I. But
taking a piece of Benny Golson's suggestions of Dizzy's fascination with these old tunes, Tardo has cleared the decks, so to speak, and we turn now to I Found a Million Dollar Baby in a 5 and 10 cent store. As I proclaim it, the harmonic root to this tune. And there it is. So that was one of the points. The harmony to the musical game of leapfrog that Bird plays with Dizzy and Buddy Rich, using in the rhythm section Curly Russell. And I would say, importantly, to what I've just provided, Thelonious Monk. And then I moved on to what is, I would guess, not a specific Charlie Parker or Dizzy Gillespie issue, but the more important issue, because, you know, this is, I'm not trying to help you play any instrument or play any style of music. While I've taught jazz musicians and indeed musicians now for over 40 years and continued as a teacher at the graduate level at Juilliard, our most prominent conservatory, my real purpose is to train listeners, even if they are master musicians. I am providing a guide to listening. And one of the most important guides is to explain to those who may not understand at all what you're speaking of, but that it can be heard even with the absence of any kind of language grounding, that the chord progression underlies a tune is the fabric, along with rhythm, of Western music. And that jazz musicians and many people in many different musical ways borrow sequences of these groups of notes that we call chords, that as a progression or a series of changing from one chord to change into the next chord, explain a lot else about the piece, providing a depth of field to the melody. But that these groups of notes in these blocks that are a minimum of three notes, called chords, can explain a lot of other musical purposes and could support equally an entirely different melody. So that if you were to compose a melody, you have the option of perusing the existence of all of the chords. You're not inventing the chords, they exist. And selecting which ones you wish to go in which place to your sequence, because you feel it's a wholesome, obvious, thorough, intriguing support to the melody. Independent of the fact that it could have provided the same level of support to any other melody, including those not yet written or composed, or those never to be composed, and certainly to the improvisations that can have some vague connection to the melody, but more of an examination of the chord progression, which is the solo fiber or material for most jazz improvisation. So not only is it maybe hard to know what I'm talking about specifically, it may be hard to know what I'm talking about in explaining what I'm speaking of specifically. But if I could bottom line this, I suggest to the lay listener, the untrained person without a keen musical ear, that somehow grappling with the fact that these groups of notes in a progression, a sequence of chord changes, supporting melody, the tune, providing the material for the improvisations on the tune, and potentially creating a preordained sequence of such chords that might give the same substructure power to another melody, even one not yet created, has been the absolute doorway to massive amount of jazz composition, of which Charlie Parker relies on always, and many others rely on more than frequently. So having said that,
And as I say, being a teacher of listening, I'm not here to help a through composition, other than in theory to say, creators of jazz melodies, work out your own chord progression. Do what James P. Johnson and Benny Carter said you had to do, a through composition. You provide the rhythm, you provide the harmony, you have a melody. But, you know, that's a philosophy. The actuality is that more jazz tunes have been composed over the preordained chord progression to George Gershwin's I Got Rhythm than have been through composed. Jazz musicians have borrowed the chord progression to I Got Rhythm and built their own melody on top of it more often than a completely new sequence of chord progressions have been selected by the composer for their melody in jazz. That's a lot of I Got Rhythm. And thankfully, Leapfrog, the musical game played by Bird, Diz, Buddy Rich, Monk, and Curly Russell, is not one of them. It's rooted in I Found a Million Dollar Baby in a 5 and 10 cent store. So, how do you get the regular listener, the layperson, to hear it? And I've been relying on this for a long time. It's lost some of its power because George Gershwin's I Got Rhythm is far less known than it was, well, I'll go so far to say at any point in time since 1930 when it was composed. The piece is 87 years old. It's less known today than it was 2 years ago, 10 years ago, 26 years ago. Now, during the first 29 years of the tune's existence, the entirety of the 1930s, 40s, and almost all of the 1950s, I Got Rhythm was well known, and the theme to the Flintstones, Meet the Flintstones, was completely unknown because it didn't yet exist. Probably during the 1960s, the two tunes were equally well known, and finally, particularly among the young, who are now, of course, approaching senior citizenship and more, the Flintstones theme, Meet the Flintstones, that is better known than I Got Rhythm. But regardless of which tune you might know, and I'm hoping that some people still know both, they are harmonically the same. And that if there's an avenue, a pathway towards your hearing this broader principle of pre-existing blocks of notes grouped in at least three called chords in a sequence of such chords to support a melody, and that it can support other melodies, and that this principle of borrowing harmony to create a new melody from a pre-existing tune that already supports another melody is the avenue of most jazz composition, and a very important fodder, independent of what melody is being played, or if any melody is being played, to jazz improvisation. And that if you can't hear that, and most can't, the doorway to noticing it begins, or can be, I Got Rhythm and Meet the Flintstones. Because they're the same. And their familiarity, hopefully both, but one or the other, more typically now the Flintstones theme, allows the layperson to notice through this one example and can be a springboard to noticing it more broadly as a music system. I've spoken. So, I, it might all be gibberish, and it might be somewhat pointless to try to map all this out here at 8:46 a.m. on the Ides of March. Wasn't a good day for Julius Caesar in 44 B.C. or Lester Young in 1959. I hear that Attila the Hun also met his end on the Ides of March. But it is the 15th of March in 2017, and I really stress two points. I've stressed that harmony,
supports melody. It doesn't have to be one melody. To notice this as a jazz listening device to exponentially expand not only your understanding, but your love and good vibes in hearing the music. And that the doorway is the I Got Rhythm Beat the Flintstones connection. That is, you know, a ground floor device, and I'll get back to it. On the upper floors is this profound insight of the Game of Leapfrog musically show by Bird with Dizzy, Curly Russell, Monk, Buddy Rich, uses as its harmonic root a chord progression to a pop tune that even then was ancient, I Found a Million Dollar Baby. And I wish to illustrate that first in our listening. It illustrates, conceivably, because of Gillespie's profound involvement. By profound, I mean heavy. He does it. He plays I Found a Million Dollar Baby in a 5 and 10 censor. Dizzy Gillespie a lot. It leads me to suggest that he is the instigator of using this tune's harmonic substructure for that musical Game of Leapfrog. So the way we're going to play this out is I'm going to play the first complete take of Leapfrog. Then I'm going to play the first version for commercial release of I Found a Million Dollar Baby in a 5 and 10 censor by Dizzy Gillespie, which is a 1950, fall 1950, Dizzy Gillespie with strings outing using arrangements of Johnny Richards. Then I will play the second of the complete takes of Leapfrog. Then I'll play probably the most famed version.

We heard five selections. The first, third, and fifth was Leapfrog, a musical game of Leapfrog, played by Charlie Parker on a record date of June 6, 1950. And I don't know if the analogy, allegory, the envisionment is clear any longer, but there used to be this, I guess, childhood game where you pretended you were gotten to crouch like a frog and you leaped over your buddy looking in the same crouch like a frog, and then so on and so forth. And then others could join. It can be a pattern. And Norman Granz seized upon this and named this musical exchange of improvisations by Bird with Dizzy and the drummer Buddy Rich. Also there in the rhythm is Curly Russell bass and Thelonious Monk on piano. And he understood it as a musical illustration of this old game often played in childhood of Leapfrog. And there are four complete takes. The fifth, eighth, ninth, and 11th. We heard the 11th, the master take, earlier. We just heard the other three complete takes. Hearing first of the five selections just played, take five. Hearing third of the five selections just played, take eight, and hearing last, take nine. Now, so what did we hear second and fourth? We heard Dizzy Gillespie play a tune called I Found a Million Dollar Baby in a 5 and 10 cent Store. So Dizzy recorded it with strings. It's an amazing arrangement, interesting instrumentation. Johnny Richards is the conductor and the orchestrator or arranger of the work for Dizzy's trumpet interpretation of I Found a Million Dollar Baby. Then, nearly a decade later, still playing the tune, Dizzy with his own band, a combo, with Lex Humphries and Holmes, Sam Jones, and Junior Mads, Julian, on piano, and Les Spann, who played guitar but is heard here on flute. And so we heard Dizzy play I Found a Million Dollar Baby twice, two different versions, from 1950 with strings and with his small group in 1959. We heard the musical game of Leapfrog played three times with Dizzy present on a Charlie Parker record date, June 6, 1950, with Buddy Rich joining them on drums, and Thelonious Monk piano and Curly Russell on bass. And we heard three of the four full takes, first, third, and fifth. And that was your sequence. So why were they so sequenced? Why suddenly did I impose on your ears Leapfrog, which makes some sense, Bird's on it. It's a Charlie Parker program. We're reviewing that record date of June 6th of 50. And integrate it with two versions of I Found a Million Dollar Baby, neither of which have Bird, who in fact never played the tune. The reason is that this musical game of Leapfrog, as threadbare as it is, there's no melody, and the chord progression is not clearly stated for all of the percussive stings of its harmony that Monk's piano provides as sort of like kickers to the improvisations of Dizzy Gillespie on trumpet and leader Charlie Parker on alto, and yes, even Buddy Rich on drums towards the end. So what are those chords? They're the same ones that underlie this obscure pop tune of the 20s embraced by Dizzy Gillespie years later, I Found a Million Dollar Baby in a 5 and 10 cent store. Dizzy likes the tune. Is his affection for it the catalyst, the reason why that chord progression to this tune is the harmonic substructure to the musical game of Leapfrog? And I'm telling you it is. Now, I'm not quite telling you that it's absolutely sure Dizzy is the instigator, but I do assure you that Dizzy really digs the tune. And this is Bird, and for that matter, Buddy Rich, and for that matter, Curly Russell, and certainly Thelonious Monk's only involvement with that chord progression, and certainly no involvement with the melody, while Dizzy does the whole thing deluxe on subsequent occasions. But that's getting into another realm. My real point here is that there is harmony, these chord progressions called changes, because they map out a depth of field to support a melody. But it doesn't just have to be one melody, and that this is a huge insight to jazz listening. And that hearing it
via the Leapfrog and I found a million-dollar baby in a 5- and 10-cent store is not the quickest way to grasp this, because it's more than subtle. It's taken one lifetime for me to even assure you that that's the situation. But what I have used also for a lifetime, a professional lifetime, is an illustration that does allow the layperson, even with the proverbial tin ear, to grasp the harmonic root of tunes. The one most often seized upon is the chord progression that George Gershwin selected and mapped out for I Got Rhythm. There are more tunes based on I Got Rhythm than there are of any other jazz concoction, with the exception of blues, which is also a predetermined chord progression, or more or less is. So, I Got Rhythm is one of two tunes that I have used in the classroom for 42 years now to tell people who can't hear it and can't understand it theoretically, if explained. I mean, you can't suddenly take a course in harmony, you know, if you don't have any musical background. It's kind of like, what? But you can hear in your mind's ear, Meet the Flintstones. I've never had a student who did not know Meet the Flintstones, the theme of the Flintstones. And I once had a lot of students who knew I Got Rhythm. I realize that's become passé. But one thing is the same, the song form and the harmony. And if you're going to hear it and you haven't heard it yet, this is a good way to start. I Got Rhythm, followed by The Flintstones, Benny Goodman, followed by Clark Terry.

And at that point, Clark Terry would yell out, "Yabba Dabba Doo." The Flintstones theme, Meet the Flintstones, theme from the Flintstones, and I Got Rhythm, harmonically matched. They match his song form, including the 10-bar Last Day. And it is the way you're going to get into harmony underneath melody, being used, the same harmony for other melodies. It's a huge principle of jazz composition and jazz improvisation. And grasping it by ear, I mean hearing it rather than knowing it as a scientific or just plain data statement, is really the whole ball game. And if you can't hear it, if you're going to hear it, the I Got Rhythm Meet the Flintstones connection is likely to be the way that the vista that I'm suggesting will enhance the bounty of your jazz enjoyment will come to you. And so I emphasize that even though there was no Charlie Parker, or for that matter Dizzy Gillespie, on those recordings, we heard the Benny Goodman Sextet doing I Got Rhythm in September of 1945, and a Clark Terry big band version of Meet the Flintstones. It's now 9:20. We got to give a happy birthday shout out to Charles Lloyd. Happy birthday. Wow, 80 and 19. Is it really that much? It can't be. It's 80 and 19. Wow. I have to hear you before you hit 80. Charles Lloyd, one of the sweet sounds of jazz. Happy birthday. 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My name is Phil Schaap. We're on the internet at WKCR.org, on FM to New York City and the region. It's 89.9. So this program today, in a certain sense, fixates on the essential, most closely examined specifics of yesterday's In the Snowstorm broadcast, which I did, which you may not have gotten to. I'm telling you that I find this harmony root of tunes, the same harmony to other tunes, and as the launching pad of improvisation, a very key concern of jazz enjoyment. And I've bridged into it by taking a tune, or it's really a musical performance, Leapfrog by Bird with Dizzy, Buddy Rich, Curly Russell, Thelonious Monk, and showing you this subtleness that they do use a pre-existing tune's chord, even though there's no melody to Leapfrog, they use a chord progression that supports a long-ago tune, even by 1950 standards, of I Found a Million Dollar Baby. Now, that's pretty subtle, since it's kind of hard to notice, and no one has over the many years. I've spent a lifetime pinning down Bird's borrowings for all of his compositions. He's not a through composer. But then I switch gears to this more important listener's concern of just noticing borrowed chord progressions, or jamming or soloing, improvising over the tune's chord progression, as this incredible breakthrough to jazz enjoyment and certainly understanding of what you're enjoying. And I have stated over the years, many years now, that the way to get this to people who might wish to hear it and find it this huge mystery, this roadblock to their getting to this nitty-gritty that they hear and read about, but they can't fully hear musically. And I've said that I Got Rhythm and the Flintstones is the way to get to it. Keep listening to it, because it's music you know. You know probably both. You certainly know the Flintstones theme. It borrows the 1930 chord progression to I Got Rhythm, and also the 34, 8, 8, 8, and 10 song form, AABA, with the Last Day at A prime, 10 bars. There's a tag. We'll have a gay old time, dabba dabba doo time. We'll have a gay old time. Well, I Got Rhythm. Who could ask for anything more? It has a tag. But that's a smallish issue. The chord progression is the issue. And I'd like to revisit it one more time.
playing you again Benny Goodman's I Got Rhythm, at least into the recording. Then I want to play you one of the earliest, it might be the first, borrowing of I Got Rhythm's chord progression for another performance. There's not much melody here, and they let you know they're playing I Got Rhythm. It's called Shag, and yes, they keep the form. It's 34. It's a Sidney Bechet, or really it's a band, New Orleans Foot Warmers, associated with Sidney Bechet, and I think co-led with Tommy Ladner, that recorded on September 15th of 1932. So we're going to go backwards 13 years. Then I want to get Charlie Parker into this ball of wax. You know, he had this thing he called Big Noise. And it's a line you may know better as W-E-E-Wee or Allen's Alley, and may see composer credits other than Charlie Parker's. But Charlie Parker, who may have in fact co-composed or even composed what he called Big Noise, had these set closing devices, one on blues, Big Foot, and one on I Got Rhythm, Big Noise. And I'm going to play a whole gang of Big Noises from Lookout 70 years ago, Charlie Parker at the Heidi Ho with Howard McGee's group. And then I got to get back to the Flintstones, and then I got to get back to I Got Rhythm, and that's what I'm going to do. And that's going to be the next set. And the whole point is to hear harmony is the same. And indeed, with the exceptions of Big Noise, where they eliminate the two-bar tag, the song form is the same. And this is a huge component of jazz enjoyment, hearing it. And I offer it to you today as a listener's guide. I Got Rhythm to Shag, to Big Noise, to the Flintstones, back to I Got Rhythm.

0: Well, I certainly have faded down on some of the splendid performances of, well, people like Slam Stewart just there and Clark Terry right before that. But I had a determined purpose. And conceptually and broadly, it's that our melodies, the American popular songbook, even folk ditties and rock and roll and rhythm and blues songs, and certainly most, if not all, jazz tunes, there are some things that are devoid of harmony. But Western music is the combination of rhythm, melody, and harmony. So what is harmony? Well, this isn't the time, and I'm not the person to really explain it. There is underlining a melody in our music, jazz, these groups of notes, of which there's a minimum of three, that spell out a feeling that adds depth to the melody that they support. They're called chords, and there's a roadmap. There's a chord that might go to another chord that might go to yet a third chord and so on. And it's called a progression or even changes, and the chord changes are incredibly important. They're a real essence and essential to jazz construction, performance, and it's vital, even if everything I just said is sort of like breaking into a foreign language you don't understand. They exist, it exists, it's essential. But they are not of single purpose. The chord might be used for a different venture in a different place in the progression. Or it might be tinkered with to itself. It has to have these three notes, but it could have as many as six. And four is very, very common. So again, I'm adding complexity to something that I'm trying to simplify. A sequence of these things I'm telling you are named chords, support and add structure and depth to melody and help you really feel and get and enjoy and know the tune, even if you don't know what's going on. Jazz musicians know that it's going on. And what they also know is that very, very smart people like George Gershwin or Jerome Kern or Cole Porter or people who are not as well known, but some are just as well known. Richard Rodgers comes to mind, Harold Arlen. These are the landmark names in the American popular songbook. When they write these delicious melodies to their show music and pop tunes, they work really hard on finding how to give depth to their melodies by supporting it with what is this necessity, this essential, these groups of notes called chords, and spelling out a sequence of such chords to underlie their melody. The jazz musician's insight is, great, man, I'm really glad you did that. That's a great sequence of chords you picked out, man, for all the things you are. Old Jerome Kern, baby, you really have some harmonic depth. I bet you even Bach would look up into you a little bit and say, I'd like to do that sometime. Now I'm going to steal it. I'm going to take those chords, I'm going to look at a can of tobacco, and I'm going to call it Prince Albert. And you're not going to get any royalties, and Bach isn't going to notice that it's the chord progression to All the Things You Are. And I'm making light of a practice that is allowable and is, in fact, the basis of most jazz composition in the last 75 years. You take the chord progression of another tune, find its value to supporting not only your improvisations when you play the tune it once supported, but as the harmonic substructure, the chord progression to your tune. And you just saved a huge step. And I am not so much making light at it, but I am allowing you to know that Benny Carter for one, and James P. Johnson before him, and of course these are people who are since deceased. Benny Carter died in 2003, James P. Johnson in 1955. They used to say, man, that's not writing. That's not composing. Man, that's a line. Lenny Tristano even called them lines. He borrowed a lot of chords. He liked a lot of tunes. Lenny's lines. He did some interesting things. Pennies from Heaven in minor, that's pretty impressive. But the jazz musician takes advantage of a practice that is acceptable and is certainly suitable to quickness in getting your melody as a freestanding composition. And I have pointed this out my whole life. Well, since I understood it, which goes back to even before I was on these airwaves, and I've been here just about a half century. And I realized that in enunciating this, I speak to a lot of people who cannot fathom it at all, and they have done nothing wrong, and there's nothing wrong with leaving it as is. If you enjoy what I play, the music I play, and I suggest knowing about the harmonic patterns that underlie the melody and are the basis for most jazz improvisation, and you don't like that, well, don't mess with it. Just keep on listening your way. But I do suggest that hearing it, really knowing it as a hearing gesture, not as a scientific study, not as a capturing of data, you will exponentially increase your joy as well as understanding of how the music goes. And armed with this belief, a creed, I've tried to get those who cannot contemplate it to nevertheless hear it by taking advantage of the familiarity of the cartoon song Hanna-Barbera's Flintstones Have a Theme. And that Meet the Flintstones theme, I've yet to meet a student who didn't know it. You know, and I guess there aren't too many teachers that much older than me. I mean, who has a student? Who's a living teacher who has a student who predates the Flintstones? I mean, that's going back. That's been around since the end of the 50s. But I Got Rhythm has been around since 1930. In fact, Benny Goodman is the first person to play it. He was in Girl Crazy in the pit playing George Gershwin's I Got Rhythm in 1930. And he liked it, and he understood the tune and its structure. And basically, when Benny Goodman played I Got Rhythm, he played I Got Rhythm. Most jazz people just get rid of George Gershwin's melody, use his chords, and write their stuff as well as improvise their stuff. And not only that, whoever wrote, and you know, it's credited to Hanna-Barbera, I thought they were the cartoonists or cartoon makers, but maybe they're music writers too. Meet the Flintstones is credited to them, and it uses the same chord progression George Gershwin had selected for I Got Rhythm. And because of its familiarity, and maybe you know both, I Got Rhythm's fairly familiar, you can hear this incredible thing, this chord structure similarity. And so I've stressed that by using these two tunes and saying if you practice, there's really only one music lesson. If you're interested and you can't hear it, but you wish to, keep listening to I Got Rhythm and Meet the Flintstones. And I predict that it will eventually hit you. Yeah, I get it. They're the same. The melodies are different. The words are different. The songs are different pieces, but their harmonic substructure is, if not identical, so similar as to state that this Meet the Flintstones is one of many tunes that thrive on I Got Rhythm. So in the last listening sequence, I really wish to linger on that point of I Got Rhythm being the root of so much and hearing it being the joy as well as the understanding. So I played you Benny Goodman from the short take of I Got Rhythm from 1945. And after Red Norvo's solo, I faded it down. So that's from September 18th of 1945. Maury Feld on drums, Slam Stewart on bass, Mike Bryan on guitar, Mel Powell on piano, Red Norvo on vibraphone, and Benny Goodman on clarinet. Then the first tune that really illustrates the principle. It's called Shag, the New Orleans Feet Warmers, 13 years earlier, 2 years after I Got Rhythm was composed. They did Shag. Sidney Bechet on soprano saxophone, Tommy Ladner on trumpet, Teddy Nixon on trombone, Hank Duncan on piano, Wilson Ernest Myers on bass, Morris Moran on drums. He also was the scat singer. And that was Shag, and we heard the whole thing. Then we heard all that can be heard of four different performances of We, or Big Noise, as Charlie Parker called it, his use of I Got Rhythm for a set closing device, and you heard it used at the Heidi Ho 70 years ago this March. Then we heard Meet the Flintstones, the melody from a Clark Terry recording, and then we got back to the long take of I Got Rhythm by Benny Goodman, and they're all the same thing.
1: 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This is Wednesday morning serial music. My name's Simon. I'll be hosting you today, and I have a interesting, very special program lined up for you about classical music with narration through the ages. But before I get to that, I want to give you an interview that I am mandated to air right now, and so I won't wait for it. This is an interview conducted by Ale Diaz-Pizarro, who some of you might remember as the former opera programmer at WKCR, since graduated, but Ale is sort of my predecessor, speaking of which, tune in tonight, Saturday night, 9 p.m., to hear Nixon in China. But Ale has conducted an interview with Leah Hollingsworth of the Fiveborough Music Festival that I'm going to play for you now. The rest is Ale's job.

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My name is Ale Diaz-Pizarro, and this morning I'm bringing you a brief interview with Leah Hollingsworth, the artistic director of the Five Boroughs Music Festival. Starting tomorrow, Thursday, May the 7th, Five Boroughs Music Festival, in partnership with the Orchestra of St. Luke's, will be bringing a five-concert series, one in each of the boroughs, celebrating the friendship between the pioneering Black American composer Harry T. Burley and the renowned Czech composer Antonín Dvořák, in a program titled Finding an American Voice, which is part of Carnegie Hall's United in Sound, America at 250 Festival. The program will feature selections from both composers and will also feature pianist Margaret Kampmeyer, violinist Alex Fortes, and singer Joseph Parrish. The first concert in the series is tomorrow, May the 7th at 7:30 at Hostos Community College in the Bronx, but there will be shows throughout the following weekend in each of the remaining four boroughs. Concerts are free, and more information can be found at 5bmf.org. That's 5, the number, bmf.org online. In preparation for this series, I spoke to the artistic director of Five Boroughs Music Festival, Leah Hollingsworth, about the program, about what it means to be putting on a series like this now, and what it means to make

0: And we offer accessible, diverse concerts to all the people of New York. And so this tour perfectly aligns with our mission. And I'm especially excited that we're able to offer these five concerts in all five boroughs, and each one will be free. Each one's about an hour long. We're supported by a grant from Chamber Music America to do this. So we're very grateful to have that grant so we can present these free concerts in each borough. And our first performance is coming up on Thursday, May 7th in the Bronx. And then the following four, the remaining week in Queens, Staten Island, Brooklyn, and Manhattan. I really believe in that the future of arts organizations is in our partnerships. And so I'm so delighted to partner with an organization like Orchestra of St. Luke's to present them in these concerts. And this is our second year collaborating with them. It's been a really rich and fulfilling partnership for us both. Historically, OSL has presented a series of five concerts in all the boroughs of New York. And so our shared goals of making great music accessible to New Yorkers is what initially brought us together. These concerts in particular, to be a little more specific, they're part of Carnegie Hall's United in Sound America 250 Festival. And so they're a celebration of two important composers and their friendship, the Black American composer Harry T. Burley, and then the Czech composer Antonín Dvořák. And the program weaves together works for violin and piano by both composers, some rarely heard. Dvorak's Sonatina and Burley's Southland Sketches. And then these works for violin and piano are interspersed with works that are traditional songs and spirituals, either written by Burley or arranged by Burley. And these will be performed by the just incredible baritone Joseph Parrish. So that's a little bit about the programs.
1: Wow, well, great. I definitely want to dive in and ask you a little bit more about both the Five Boroughs Music Festival and the program specifically. I think at KCR, we agree with the similar mission of like bringing music that's rarely accessible, but important to New York at large. And so, is there anything about this year's festival that feels special or different?
0: It's a great question. I guess, in light of the anniversary that our country is celebrating, I think it's interesting to think about kind of what is American and what is American music. And that through line has been running through a lot of our programming this whole season. And I think this concert series is really the capstone of that because, it brings this Czech composer, right, Dvorak, but who, lived in America and was heavily influenced by sort of American sounds, but at the same time brought, some of those folk rhythms of his, home country into his music. And so, he beautifully kind of brings together this, his own cultural heritage into the, the American style of music that he was hearing around him. So to pair him with, Burley, who was really steeped in kind of the Black American spiritual movement. And so that really influenced his writing. And then as they became friends and kind of their relationship, I just think that the program really beautifully brings together these different influences. And that reflects what America is, right? I mean, it is a place filled with people from lots of different cultural backgrounds and have lots of different kinds of stories. And yet we're all coming together, to lift each other up in an ideal world.
1: Right. Yeah. I think that's a sentiment to celebrate at, this semi-quincentennial. Mm-hmm. And about this program, I think when most people think about the Dvorak-Burley connection, certainly I do, the first thing that comes to mind is the New World Symphony. Mm-hmm. That's, of course, one of the more popularly performed symphonies. As you mentioned, the pieces in the program are not pieces you hear regularly. So I'd love to hear some of the thought process that went into choosing the program eschewing like even a portion of the more like well-known, not that of course you have to always I think it's great to not program the things that everybody has heard, but I'd love to hear a little bit about your thought process about putting this program together.
0: Yeah, I think a lot of it comes down to accessibility. Mm-hmm. And thinking about, how can we make these composers, accessible to our audiences? Since I started at 5BMF about 3 years ago, I started programming concerts that were 60 to 75 minutes in length with no intermission. And so I think,

0: kind of condensed, intense experience appeals to today's listeners. Maybe at a different time, you know, there's a time and place for long sprawling concerts with programs that, you know, spanned a lot of different styles and genres. But I think that for today's listener, kind of having these like sound bites is really makes it really easy to grab onto. And so especially in some of the programs, like for a concert program that you're going to take on tour to all the boroughs, right? I just wanted to have something that felt like, you know, I don't know, something that was accessible and attainable. Like, here's a little bit of this, and you can really, like the sonatina, you know, you can sink your teeth into it. It's very Dvorak, but it's not a long 45-minute work that's going to intellectually exhaust you after listening to it. And so I think that's sort of what I was going for, something that audiences could appreciate regardless of where they were coming from and be able to identify with. It's very, you know, the music is not simple, but it is easy to listen to.
1: Mm-hmm. Right. And how do you think the different pieces fit together or maybe complement each other as part of the program beyond just being accessible?
0: Yeah, that's a great question. Well, I think it's interesting to pair, you know, these two works for violin and piano, one by Dvorak and one by Berley. So you can kind of see what they have each done with the same kind of medium. You know, it's like two artists that have, you know, given the same raw materials and like, what do you come up with? You know, so I like those. And then, you know, relatedly, the works that Joe Parrish will sing, you know, they highlight a certain, you know, I think sensibility in the development of like the traditional spiritual and, you know, sort of traditional American song. And as I said, some of the works that he's singing are traditional songs that Berley himself arranged, you know, which also is, you know, it's always interesting when you hear something that's familiar, but then has some new elements that, you know, each arranger or composer brings to it. And then, so, you know, some of the songs are original Berley songs.
1: Yeah, definitely. I mean, I think it's so suitable too that this is part of a series about what constitutes American music, because, you know, I remember in conversations around this New World Symphony and exchanges between Dvorak and Berley, you know, Berley really argued for a place for African-American and in some places Native American music as well as a key part of the roots of what makes American music. Is I think part of the whole story, but I think that that's it seemed to me like a perfect relationship to highlight between this, you know, minted canonical composer and very, very American and sort of traditional origins of some of the sounds and melodies that he brought into his work.
0: Yeah, but also, you know, less commonly heard. And so we have an opportunity at 5BMF to elevate, you know, his music and his name, which, I appreciate being able to do.
1: Yeah, definitely. I could ask you like a lot more about the Dvorak Berley story and why that's, you know, resonant. I mean, I don't know how much you'd like to go into that or not, but it's always been one of my favorite partnerships in classical music. And I'm wondering, you know, were you approached to curate something with, you know, with the USA in mind and this sort of 250th anniversary in mind? Was that sort of how it went? You were asked to curate something.
0: Yeah, I mean, we weren't asked to do anything specifically, but as I was thinking about the season and putting together the different programs that 5BMF presented over the season, and then also, you know, knowing that Carnegie Hall was going to have this festival, they have a different festival in the spring every year. And so thinking, you know, how can we, like, if I'm going to program something anyway in the spring, how can I think of something that kind of coincides with whatever their festival theme is each year? And so I knew that this was going to be their theme for this year. So I think those were kind of the initial kind of inspirations or behind it.
1: Yeah, definitely. Is this sort of what 5BMF, I mean, this style of, I mean, I know 5BMF brings sort of chamber music, but is it from this time period?
0: No.
1: Is it changed from your usual?
0: That's such chamber? A great question. I mean, we like to say that we present diverse chamber music. So we have You know, some that's kind of traditional, like string quartet playing traditional string quartet repertoire, but we also present string quartets playing all contemporary music, or wind quintets, or brass quintets playing contemporary music. Or we usually have, each season, I try to have something that's kind of inspired by Latin influences, maybe the Caribbean. Every year we usually have something related to, you know, some sort of vocal program, whether it's art song or whether it's a vocal ensemble. So, you know, we really try to, again, like kind of embrace like what American listeners today hear around them, but also push the envelope a little bit. So there's something that's familiar if you really want that familiar program. But if you're really interested in like, you know, we've had a tango quartet, or we've had, you know, Latin big band, you know, we've done some jazz. So I think part of what we aim to do is to present a program of varied music that really represents like what is, you know, music in America today. We try to have something that's, you know, historical performance influenced, period, practice-y also, presenting all string quartets or all art song. You know, we kind of try to, you know, hit each bucket in each season.
1: Do you find that chamber music is a uniquely accessible medium?
0: I think so. I think, you know, I've thought about this a lot. I'm a musician myself, and I come from a family where my parents are, you know, music lovers, but not musicians. And so when I think about what they like and appreciate when they go to a concert, you know, you go and you hear an orchestra, and it's an amazing experience to hear this sort of wash of sound coming towards you. But sometimes it can be hard to know as a listener, I think, what to focus on. You can kind of get lost in all of the richness and variety and depth that an orchestra produces. Whereas chamber music, when you have just a few people playing, you know, you can like really watch each one. You can really pick out, you know, your ear. You can really hear like the different sounds, you know, from each instrument. And I think there's something about that that does make it a little bit more accessible. Something that's been important to me in the way I approach programming for 5BMF over these last few years is looking for smaller, more intimate spaces to present the concerts. Right. So, you know, we like to, you know, we love to fill the hall, but we would love to fill a hall that's 50 to 200 people. And then to have that experience where you have a connection between the artist and the audience that feels tangible and real, where the artist can look out and see the faces of the audience members, where afterwards there's a meet and greet or reception and they can meet each other and ask questions and get to know each other. And so, you know, I think there's certainly plenty of stereotypes about classical music and it being, you know, inaccessible or, you know, sort of on a pedestal or, you know, only for certain listeners. And so I am trying to do our, you know, small part in breaking that down by saying, you know, come and hear this music and the artists are going to talk about it and you can talk to them afterwards. And I think from the artist's perspective as well, you know, it's so lovely as an artist to play for 500 people in a big hall. But honestly, you're sitting on the stage and you look out and you see the lights. You know, you can't see the faces of the people that are hearing what you're making. And music is about communication. Yeah. And that's something that we're all looking for, is that, you know, sense of connection, community. And so in the 5BMF programming, I really tried to foster that sense of connection and community in the ways that I can, both in terms of the audience and the audience, artist and audience connection, but also, you know, within the communities where we are, because we don't just present concerts in one space all the time. We're in each community, you know, each borough of New York.
1: Yeah. And that's a great point about, you know, this music being about communication and connection. And so that leads me to ask, you know, what sorts of audiences is this festival or this program intended to reach? You know, someone who, you know, obviously a 5-borough music festival allows you to reach a much different crowd than if you're just playing at Lincoln Center or Carnegie Hall. Like, what sorts of audiences are you hoping this program will reach?
0: Yeah, I mean, I guess I am interested in cultivating listeners of, you know, of all kinds. And I think that anyone who's willing to come in and spend an hour with great art is someone, you know, who I'm hoping to reach. I think we are one of the interests of bringing music into the community is that I want people to feel like great artists for them, you know, not like, oh, great artists only for people who can afford expensive tickets somewhere else. Or, oh, great art is only for people who, you know, have to get on the train or maybe a couple of trains to travel to wherever the concert hall is. You know, the idea of bringing the music into the community, I want people to understand, like, this is for you. You know, music is for all people. And I think you know, in our society today, we've gotten away from that a little bit, and it's not as much a part of our culture and a part of the fabric of our culture as, like, you know, say it is in Europe, maybe, where you go there and it just, it feels like people always have gone to concerts, of, and all people, you know, and it's a little different for us in New York today. So I'm trying to tap into that and bring that back.
1: Yeah,
0: I think part of how we can do that too, just to say, is, you know, we have these really amazing venue partners that we work with. And so for this tour, we have five really amazing venue partners in each borough. And that's something that historically 5BMF, we've always sought out, you know, a variety of cultural institutions to partner with. And I think this tour kind of highlights the ranges of institutions we partner with. So, you know, from libraries to museums to art galleries that are housed within larger cultural institutions to schools. You know, each venue partner is distinct, but yet they're also deeply embedded in their own community. And that's something that we're looking to tap into. How can we come alongside you, you know, get to know your community and, you know, offer you something, you know, do something together for, so that we can support each venue's ongoing work, you know, in their community.
1: Right. Yeah. It feels like the venues are really embedded. It's even like a microcosm of, you know, you see Hostos Community College with the CUNY Community Colleges being mm-hmm. such an integral part of the neighborhoods where they are. And of course, the New York Public Library, you really get a sense in the range of these venues that
0: yes.
1: you're meeting folks in the spaces where their communities are already meeting and are already centered.
0: That's the goal.
1: Yeah, no, I think that's the accessible part too, right? For sure. And that's such a great connection. Also, you know, this music should be able to reach everybody too. Even just thinking about when Burley started and he had to work as a custodian part-time to be able to mm-hmm. afford studying at the conservatory. I don't know. I just think that the story and the choice of program fits beautifully with the goal of the festival. And it's, yeah, I mean, I don't know.
0: If, New York.
1: Yeah, I don't know if that's what you were going for, but I think like form and function are really in sync here.
0: Yeah, I agree. Yeah.
1: Yeah, well, thank you so much. I mean, I don't want to take up too much of your time on your retreat, but I, you know, is there anything else that our audience should know about the festival, about the program?
0: No, they should come. They should come to the concerts. They're all free. We're happy to, you know, fill the houses with joyful listeners. And yeah, I think, you know, every year we are in all five boroughs, as I mentioned. Even during the pandemic, we were recording in all five boroughs. So next year is our 20th anniversary season. We're getting ready to announce that in June. And we're really excited about, you know, some great concerts coming up next season. And we're going to end this year with a bang with this tour.
1: Yeah, definitely. I'm excited to see the announcement for the 20th. The 20th year. I'd ask you for spoilers, but you know, I'm not sure you want to give them quite
0: my
1: yet.
0: My lips are sealed.
1: Yeah, I'm.
0: That's soon, my friend.
1: That's something listeners will have to keep an eye out for. Then, as I certainly want to
0: sign up for the mailing list. There's my plug.
1: Perfect. Well, thank you so much, Leah. It's been really great to speak with you, and I'm so excited. I'll be at the Brooklyn show.
0: Wonderful.
1: So
0: I will see you there.
1: Yeah, most definitely. Thank you so much for your time. And
0: all right, of course. Take care. Great to meet you.
1: You as well. Bye.
0: Bye-bye.
2: That was my interview with artistic director of the Five Boroughs Music Festival, Leah Hollingsworth. The concert series we spoke about is titled Finding an American Voice, and it celebrates the friendship between the Black American composer Harry T. Burley and the renowned Czech composer Antonín Dvořák. There will be a concert in the series, the same program, one in each borough between tomorrow, May the 7th, and next Monday, May the 18th. Tomorrow's concert is at 7:30 at Hostos Community College in the Bronx. Next week, on May 14th, there will be a program at Flushing Town Hall in Queens at 7 p.m., then Saturday, May 16th at 3 at the Staten Island Museum, Sunday, May the 17th at 4 p.m. at the Brooklyn Public Library, and the final one in the series will be Monday, May 18th at 6 p.m. at the New York Public Library for the Performing Arts in Manhattan at Lincoln Center. More information can be found at 5bmf.org. That's 5, the number, bnf.org online, and tickets to the concert are free. That's it for my interview with Leah Hollingsworth. I'm Ale Diaz-Pizarro. Thanks for tuning in and stay tuned for Serial Music.
3: 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Now let's get into the music. I have a bit of a more structured program for you today. I wanted to focus on a certain type of music that I think does not get quite enough love, which is the narrated orchestral or chamber piece. Think of Peter and the Wolf, which you'll hear later. This orchestral form, or musical form, emerged in this sort of as a modern thing, because music's always been with words, in the 19th century in the Romantic movement, when they composed melodramas, so basically compositions with poems to words. And if we have time, I'll play the most famous melodrama, which is Strauss's Enoch Arden, which is based on a Tennyson poem. Sorry, not based on, which is music for a Tennyson poem. And there's a wonderful recording of Glenn Gould and so on. But if we have time only. And there's an interesting question about, you know, why the Romantics turned to words. Do they think music was insufficient or not literal enough? These are bigger questions that I think are worth thinking about, but not right now, because I want to have a little more fun. So I'm going to start with, what better to start with than an introduction. This will be Benjamin Britten's The Young Person's Guide to the Orchestra, which he composed for a film created by the British Ministry of Education in 1945 called The Instruments of the Orchestra, in which he takes a Purcell theme and divides it up between every sort of orchestral, let's see, between every, what's the word? Between every instrument, and for the purposes of teaching young people how to listen to orchestral music. Sorry, I'm having some trouble with my record. I may possibly switch to a different piece. No, I think it's all right. Okay, so this will be Benjamin Britten's Young Person's Guide to the Orchestra, performed by Eugene Ormandy and the Philadelphia Orchestra. Please enjoy.

That was selections from Britain's Music for Young People, or otherwise known as A Young Person's Guide to the Orchestra. That was how Britain taught music to kids. But earlier, others had tried the same trick. So 60 years earlier, specifically, Camille Saint-Saëns wrote the famous Carnival of the Animals, in which each animal is somewhat represented by a different musical instrument. Then Ogden Nash came around and wrote verses for it. That's what I have for you here. So this is Saint-Saëns' Carnival of the Animals, with the verses by Ogden Nash, performed by Sir Noel Coward, the narrator, and André Costalance and his orchestra. Please enjoy.

Camille Saint-Saëns was racked with pains when people addressed him as Saint Saëns. He held the human race to blame because it could not pronounce his name. So he turned with metronome and fife to glorify other forms of life. Be quiet, please, for here begins his salute to feathers, furs, and fins. The lion is the king of beasts. The lion is the king of beasts and husband of the lioness. Gazelles and things on which he feasts address him as your highness. There are those who admire that roar of his in the African jungles and felts. But I think wherever a lion is, I'd rather be somewhere else.

The rooster is a roistering hoodlum. His battle cry is cock-a-doodlum. Hands in pockets, cap over eye, he whistles at pullets passing by.

Have you ever harked to the Jackass Wild, which scientists call the Onaga? It sounds like the laugh of an idiot child or a hepcat on a harmonica. But do not sneer at the Jackass Wild. There is method in his hee-haw. For with maidenly blush and accent mild, the Jenny S. answers, she-haw.

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I know to my profound despair, I bet on one to beat a hare. I also know I'm now a pauper because of its tautly, turtly, torpor.

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I could not eat a kangaroo, but many fine Australians do. Those with cookbooks, as well as boomerangs, prefer him in tasty kangaroo meringues.

Fish are minnows, some are whales. 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Some fish are slim and some are round. They don't get cold, they don't get drowned. But every fishwife fears for her fish, what we call mermaids and they call merfish.

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Therefore, they cynically disparage everybody else's marriage.

Puccini was Latin and Wagner Teutonic, and birds are incurably philharmonic. Suburban yards and rural vistas are filled with avian Andrews sisters. The skylark sings a roundelay, the crow sings the road to Mandalay. The nightingale sings a lullaby, and the seagull sings a gullaby. That's what shepherds listened to in Arcadia, before somebody invented the radio.

Saint-Saëns, upon the other hand, considered them a scurvy band. Ape-like they are, he said, and simian, instead of normal men and women.

At midnight, in the museum hall, the fossils gathered for a ball. There were no drums or saxophones, but just the clatter of their bones. A rolling, rattling, carefree circus of mammoth polkas and mazurkas. Pterodactyls and brontosauruses sang ghostly prehistoric choruses. Amid the mastodonic wassail, I caught the eye of one small fossil. "Cheer up, sad world," he said, and winked. "It's kind of fun to be extinct."

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He looks in the mirror over and over and claims to have never heard of Pavlova.

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And looked and lost. 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You held them. Remember that? You held them. This morning is this morning. Come on out. Hop a flight in anybody's ship. Jump in. Take off alone. Those glossy clouds, unlit by the early sun, a pavement now. Move out to the early sun. A falling leaf. A full half minute, happily upside down. Our next 2 minutes, all improvisation. The craft upon its belly, on its side, and mounting almost vertical, and stopping to change its mind and float. Relax. Idle about, and then return. Come back, come home. And still no one to talk to, no one up yet. Good. Climb down, young pilot. Get a little earth dirt on your shoes. Pat the dog on his joyful ears. Young British pilot, be comforted. Feel better. You know him, the young American? Fresh from high school, straight out of college, green from the office and the farm and the shop and the factory.

thankfulness, not without grief. The bright morning, not without warning. Watch this victory. 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Shall men, once again ready to resume the conquest of the skies, once again be stopped? Once again create the enemy? Watch this victory. Blessing of the bright morning to the airborne. Not without warning. To the airborne.

0: Folks, that was Mark Blitzstein's Airborne Symphony, played by Leonard Bernstein and the New York Philharmonic. Narrated by Andrea Wells, with the chorus of the New York Phil. That'll conclude this Serial Music broadcast. Thank you all for listening. I want to remind you to tune in tomorrow, anytime tomorrow, for our joint birthday broadcast for Johannes Brahms and for Tchaikovsky, which will run for 24 hours tomorrow. If you want to hear my programming, tune in from 12 to 3 p.m. And then again on Saturday night from 9 to 12:30 a.m. Sunday to hear John Adams' awesome opera Nixon in China. Now I'm going to hand it over to Sin Fronteras.
1: Yeah, and the first song that you'll be hearing for Sin Fronteras is Snow Samba off of Paquito de Rivera, Return to Ipanema.
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So we have been through about an hour of Sin Fronteras, and we've been listening to The Clarinetist, Volume 1 by Paquito de Rivera, and the song that you just heard was Trio Number 1. And so after moving from the CD, I'm going to move over to the record, Celebration by Paquito de Rivera. The first song that you'll be hearing is Huapango, featuring Paquito de Rivera on clarinet, Roger Calloway on piano, Lincoln Goines on electric bass, Joel Rosenblatt on drums, and Giovanni Hidalgo on strings. So I hope that you enjoy that.

We've been listening to the music of Paquito de Rivera. This is Return to Ipanema. The last song that we listened to was titled No More Blues. And before that, we listened to Cansao do Amanecer, Summertime, She's a Carioca, To Brenda with Love, Pra Dizer Adeus, Return to Ipanema, Tristeza de Nos Dois, and Snow Samba. Before moving on, we always like to give some love to all contributors to this album. We have, of course, Paquito de Rivera on alto sax and the clarinet, Claudio Roditi on the trumpet, Ralph Moore on the tenor sax, Jay Ashby on the trombone, Danilo Perez on the piano, Nilson Mata on the bass, Portino on drums, and Rafael Cruz on percussion. Again, that concludes our listening of Paquito de Rivera, Return to Ipanema. We're going to move away from the bossa nova into more Latin jazz here on Sin Fronteras on WKCR FM New York, WKCR HD. We'll be listening to one of my favorites. This is Cal Jader, Along Comes Cal. This first side that we'll be listening to will feature the track Cuando Que Será, Round Midnight, Trick or Treat, Yellow Days, Our Day Will Come, and Along Comes Mary. We'll listen to the entirety of this Cal Jader album before moving to some Eddie Palmieri, classic Latin jazz, and hopefully getting into more music here on WKCR. Again, this first track is titled Cuando Que Será.

You just listened to Along Comes Mary. This is off of the album Cal Jader, Along Comes Cal. Before that, we listened to Our Day Will Come, Yellow Days, Trick or Treat, Round Midnight, and we started off by listening to Cuando Que Será. We're going to give this record a flip and listen to it in its entirety. This next track is titled Los Bandidos. Again, you're listening to Cal Jader here on WKCR-FM New York, WKCR-HD, that is 89.9 FM on your dial, or WKCR.org online. Flipping over, and we'll be listening to more Cal Jader in just a second. Again, this track is titled Los Bandidos.

That last track that we just listened to is titled Samba do Sueño, the longest track on this Cowjader album, closing us off with some groovy vibes. This album has a really fun psychedelic cover, and after doing some research, it appears that this album is not sold in a CD form, and you can only get it in its original vinyl cover, which again, a fun psychedelic cover that I think truly captures the vibes of Jader and the sounds that we listen to in this entire album, titled Along Comes Cal. Before Samba do Sueño, we listened to Green Peppers, Similao, and Los Bandidos. As always, personnel on this album: Cowjader on vibes, Al Zuleika on piano, Stan Hilbert on bass, Armando Peraza on congas, Carl Burnett on drums, and in one of the tunes that we listened to, I believe this was Our Day Will Come on the first side, we had Chick Corea on the piano. We got a taste of some of the Afro-Cuban influences in that album, but this next album that we'll be listening to and will close us out for today's Sin Fronteras is titled Kenya. This is Machito. We'll be listening to more Afro-Cuban jazz, but before then, I wanted to let our listeners know that this next upcoming Wednesday, Sounds of Brazil, which houses a lot of events that showcase the Latin community and the music in New York City, are hosting Domino's Night, the classic old school New York Domino's game, is being hosted by Jerry Wanda at SOB this next weekend. So if you grew up playing, or you're a master at the dominoes, or you want to play for the first time and listen to some fun Caribbean music, SOB is the place to be next Wednesday. For more information, visit SOB's website online. For now, we're going to go back and listen to Kenya. This is Afro-Cuban jazz with Machito featuring Cannonball Adderley and Joey Newman. This first track on this album is titled Wild Jungle, and this will take us to the end of this week's Sin Fronteras, our Latin jazz programming here on WKCR-FM New York, WKCR-HD, that is 89.9 FM on your FM dial, or WKCR.org online. My name is Mary Ellen, and I'm one of your weekly programmers for Sin Fronteras. We're closing off this week with Kenya with Machito. This is Wild Jungle.

You just listened to Minor Rama. Before that, Tintindeo, Conversation, Blues Alamachito, Frenzy, Canonology, Holiday, Oyeme, Kenya, and Congo Moulins. That wraps up this week's Sin Fronteras, or Latin Jazz programming here at WKCR-FM New York, WKCR-HD. We have Extended Technique up next. We'll be listening to Kronos, White Man Sleeps. This is White Man Sleeps number one.

The time is 3:30, 1 p.m. in New York. May 6th, 2026. 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My name is Francisco J. Reyes, and I am your host of Extended Technique on Wednesdays. Happy to be here. So very glad to spend this moment in the space-time continuum with you. We began today's show with the Kronos Quartet. The release, White Man Sleeps. These are interpretations of the composers Volans, Ives, Hassell, Coleman, Johnston, and Béla Bartók. We began with a suite of compositions, starting off with Kevin Volans' White Man Sleeps number 1, then Charles Ives' Scesero Holding Your Own, then John Hassell, Pano da Costa, Cloth from the Coast, and Ornette Coleman's Lonely Woman. The Kronos Quartet, David Harrington violin, John Sherba violin, Hank Dutt viola, Joan Jean-Renaud cello. This was recorded January 1987 at Wesley College Chapel, Wesley, Massachusetts. I will now flip the record over and we'll listen to Ben Johnston's Amazing Grace, Kevin Volans's White Man Sleeps number 5, and Béla Bartók String Quartet number 3, performed by the Kronos Quartet. It is 3:33 for about another 10 seconds in New York, and you are listening to Extended Technique on WKCR.

Pardon the skipping on the track. I'm going to now move over to Kevin Balon's White Man Sleep number 5, performed by the Kronos Quartet, recorded January 1987.

It is 4:02 p.m. Wednesday, May 6th, 2026. 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And the internet carries our signal via WKCR.org. My name is Francisco J. Reyes, and I am your host just about every Wednesday of Extended Technique from 3 to 6 p.m. It's a pleasure and a privilege to be here and to listen to these great compositions with you. We just finished listening to the Kronos Quartet release, White Man Sleeps, where they perform compositions by renowned composers. We began this side with the Ben Johnston composition, Amazing Grace. It began skipping, so I moved over to the second movement, followed by Kevin Bolan's White Man Sleeps number 5 and Béla Bartók's String Quartet number 3. Kronos Quartet is David Harrington, violin, John Sherba, violin, Hank Dutt, viola, Joan Generaud, cello. This was recorded January 1987 in Massachusetts. Up next, we're going to listen to two movements of the Morton Feldman composition, Durations. The first movement is violin, cello, alto, flute, piano, and the second is cello and piano. This is performed by Don Hammond, alto, flute, Don Butterfield, tuba, David Tudor, piano, Philip Krauss, vibraphone, Matthew Raimondi, violin, and David Sawyer on cello. After the two movements of Durations concludes, I will be playing an interview conducted by WKCR's very own Ted, where he interviews Pauline Kim Harris, the executive director of the upcoming MATA Festival. Enjoy.

0: is Ted. I'm joined in studio by Pauline Kim Harris. Pauline, thank you so much for coming in today.
1: Thank you so much for having me.
0: I am really excited for our discussion. You are the executive director of the Mata Festival, which is upcoming on May 20th to May 23rd. We're very excited for that, but I'm also very excited to hear from you. What are you most looking forward to about Mata this year?
1: I am looking forward to everyone coming together to wish Morton Feldman a happy 100 and throw him a stupendous party and hear all the musical gifts that people have to offer.
0: Wonderful. Well, I'm also very excited for Feldman. That's a great centennial we're celebrating. Can you just give the listeners some background on who you are, your development as a musician, how you eventually became the executive director of Mata, and kind of what Mata means to you?
1: So I probably am most known or have a lot of experience in playing the violin. And I was trained classically, came to Juilliard, and studied and competed and performed and did all the things. But one of the, I guess I've always been interested in the unknown repertoire. And it was fun to discover things that haven't been played or people weren't playing. So I guess that started early on while in school, and then met, I don't know how to even put it into like a timeline, because it feels like being in a city like New York, you don't really know when things happen because it all kind of happens all at once and all the time. I mean, I was going to concerts at Carnegie Hall and going to hear the opera at the Met and experiencing culture like in an incredible way, and then meeting people constantly outside of just like the structure of the school. And so culturally, it was very rich and very busy, and also trying to practice and learn repertoire. But very quickly, I started working and playing a lot around New York City, and I guess met a lot of different people. And then got introduced to punk rock and all sorts of things, you know, and then like Stockhausen and Xenakis and sort of like rep that I, you know, wasn't taught in school at the time. So it sparked a lot of interest and, of course, opened a lot of new doors for me musically.
0: So did you mix those in with your more classical violin playing, or was it like your classical violinist who could also, you know, appreciate some punk rock?
1: Well, not immediately. It's funny how one thing kind of leads to the next, and the choices that you make really create those opportunities. Mm. And I think that just leading a very colorful life musically in the city allowed me to really experience music in many different ways. And so aside from the performing and the preparation and things that needed to be done, I was able to expand on just sort of not really what I like to listen to, but just being exposed to it and open. Mm-hmm. And so I guess early on I started curating concerts across the street at an art gallery / like violin maker shop, who Christoph Landon. And it was called the Landon Gallery Series. So just putting on concerts, even in school, organizing concerts for chamber music, recitals and things like that was always really fun. I loved bringing people together and thinking of cool programming projects and things like that. So it was always something I enjoyed doing and did a lot of. I ended up also running a lot of ensembles and putting together projects for people, and I still do, and ran a series for a few years, almost 10 years, at Carnegie Hill Concerts, where Mata is a partner, and produced records and, you know, just a lot of things. So I guess when this opportunity came to me, I considered it pretty seriously as bringing all those worlds together, you can imagine how overstretched I was in so many directions, and really thought or saw as an opportunity to bring it together in a way that would have more structure and impact.
0: Mm. Yeah, I can hear the kind of deep-rooted, programmatic, organizational, curational aspects that you're talking about would be very well suited for Mata. Tomorrow's Music Today. Can you tell us a little bit about Mata and how you came to know it and how you came to love it and what it's going to be like this year?
1: So Mata stands for Music at the Anthology. And almost 30 years ago, Lisa Bielawa and Eleanor Sondretsky, both composers, and Lisa still in the Philip Glass Ensemble, and Philip Glass started this festival for the marginal or non-represented peers that and their music, and began at the Film Anthology in the East Village.
0: Whoa.
1: Uh-huh. They started presenting concerts and became this festival. And so the idea is that it creates, it's like a pipeline, a platform, all those things, possibly more of a hub for early career composers to come together and to shine voices that are new and creators that are making things now for the future. So Tomorrow's Music Today is really just visualizing what that could be, right?
0: So when you were thinking about helping put together such a festival, can you talk a little bit about the relationship of being someone who has put on other concert series in the past, but also is a performer? There's maybe a relationship between those two worlds. You got to be a performer in order to know how to curate. You got to know how to curate in order to be a performer. Do those two parts of your life inform each other?
1: Absolutely. I mean, everything can inform each other if you're open to it.
0: Mm.
1: I have found that we really encourage works to be performed by the composers if they are performers themselves at the festival. And we have several this year. And it's always exciting, I think, to see the creator on stage for the audience as well. And in a festival like this, where people are really selected in the, not like for a competition or something like that, but the works that they submit specifically fit within a theme that brings focus to something specific, like this year's Feldman Centenary, but also that is broad enough that allows for something completely unexpected to be programmed. And I think the idea is to be able to push that envelope. And when the guest panelists are reviewing hundreds and hundreds of these applications or submissions, the ones that stand out are things that really have a unique voice. And so I think that a lot this year shows what is happening within that composer-performer world specifically, which is very exciting.
0: So this year, 100th birthday of Feldman, if I'm not mistaken, correct? And that is one of the themes, or the theme for this year's Mata. Could you talk a little bit about why you all wanted to showcase Feldman at his centennial and how that affected the curation? Can listeners expect things that sound like Feldman, things that are influenced by Feldman? What fingerprints will he have on the festival this year?
1: Right. So we really just wanted to capture the spirit of Morton Feldman. And it was obviously challenging to choose the pieces by Feldman to present because there's so much of it. But what was interesting is that the music that Feldman wrote earlier in his life is so different from what he actually became known for. And so we thought it might be interesting to highlight that at Feldman in his earlier years. And then to showcase a work that Feldman himself has expressed loving very much is the Two Pianos and Violin work by Bonita Marcus, which is the longest duration work on the festival, which will happen on the second day. And curiously enough, that piece was chosen after one of the composers' submissions was selected by a composer who submitted a work for two pianos and two cellos. And she herself will be performing in this work as well. So then it came to light that a long duration program was in the works. And how to shape that evening became very clear with another work by a group that had a structural improv composition that was selected, performed by 9 string players. So then we needed something to sort of tie it all together, and there's a group that will perform with voice, Heart Anger, Amore, and double bass, and both also composers of that work. So one of the things that I was thinking about was how Feldman never got to hear his music recorded because of the long duration of it and not fitting onto a medium like a CD or a record.
0: I've never thought about that, but that makes total sense. And like the relationship that you have with your own music when you can listen back to it and it is recorded and you can hold up the CD and be like, this is the recording.
1: I know, right?
0: And like, I mean, that's one of the things with like improvisation is that there's no like one version. It's like a session where you play the song together with a group of people who are there, but there's no like now if I go online and I search up a song, like there's like the version on Spotify and it's like the version. But of course, there's no the version with something that's improvised.
1: That's right.
0: So a piece that you composed will be performed on night one. How do you feel about that? Where are your head? Where's your head at with that?
1: I haven't even begun to think about that because that came about not as my idea, but as something that is fairly exciting in the context of the festival, which is that we will be having a percussive dance group.
0: Wow.
1: Performing scores with tap shoes and point shoes. And it's a group that's been around for a very long time, and they also perform clapping music with tap and toe, and they will be playing an excerpt from Feldman's For John Cage.
0: Could you speak a little bit about the third night, local music? Is that to highlight the New York City new music scene? And what could listeners expect to hear on that night?
1: So local music, actually, I love to work with different meanings of words. And local music was something that Feldman used as a description of one note and what derives from that note to the next note. So it's, yes, it's local, but it's also focusing on music that surrounds the one starting note as the, impetus of the composition.
0: So he really has his fingerprints all over this.
1: Yes.
0: That is super exciting. So if I were a listener at home, and I wanted to look at attending Mata Festival this year, what would be my first step? Where would I go to find some more information?
1: You can go to matafestival.org, and it would It's just...
0: Festival of passes are available right there.
1: Right there.
0: Awesome. And then this is May 20th to May 23rd, right? I was also interested in the kickoff night. Could you speak a little bit about like what that exactly is going to be?
1: Right. So I was talking to an electronic musician who had written this really intensive score for a dance company. And it was for modular synths and two violins. And asked what the process was. And he shared that it was influenced by Feldman's practices of the repetition without redundancy. And I thought, oh, how interesting, an electronic musician that is incorporating Feldman. So I started asking around various musicians that work with electronics and electroacoustic musicians and DJs. And so many people expressed their connection and influence from Feldman's practice. So I thought it would be really interesting to, program that kind of night. But how do you do that, right, mm-hmm. in the context of a festival? And especially because the three nights at Domena is really acoustic focused, so non-electronics, even though we do have some of that on the programs at Domena. But at Trans-Pecos, it's already built in to the venue, and
0: it's a great venue. It's
1: yes,
0: an excellent
1: it's
0: venue.
1: Beautiful, yeah. And the festival is curated by external guest panelists, essentially. And one of the artists that I had reached out to be a guest panelist happens to be himself not only a clarinetist but a DJ.
0: Whoa.
1: And has played a lot of new music. So asked him to make that connection between the, the electronic club world and new music. So on that night, you will hear two electroacoustic artists plus DJs, DJs as well as the curator and a moderation between all of the artists.
0: Wow.
1: And a scholar.
0: That's really a really clever way to work in electronics. because some of my encounters with Feldman's music have been kind of modern people working in his stuff with electronics. And that has been very interesting to me. That was kind of my entry point into looking at more contemporary classical composers. So that is really cool that you were able to work that in.
1: And so we're calling it an ambient rave. It's six hours.
0: 6 hours of ambient rave.
1: I lied. It's the longest thing on the program, the festival.
0: Wow. So we'll definitely have to look out for that. That's Wednesday, May 20th. That'll be at Trans-Pecos. And then there's May 21st, May 22nd, May 23rd. Day one, Positive Void, Evolving Things. Day two, Intuitive Music. Day three, Loco Music. All of those are the festival proper. Awesome. Well, we are super looking forward to that. I'm very glad and honored that KCR can, be involved in this in some small way. Do you have anything else you'd like to leave our listeners with before we sign off for today? Any final thoughts you have or final thoughts about the festival or anything?
1: Listening to music is a physical experience. Mm-hmm. First time I heard the 6 hour string quartet, I was giddy for at least a month after. And then I experienced it several more times. You are changed by these experiences. The way we listen also affects how we see. And now, days we can also see what we hear in a sense. So by attending a festival that encompasses not just what we're hearing, but what we're seeing, but you can experience the physical sounds through instruments, electronics, through the people, through the spaces that we occupy. And it also allows you a space to just momentarily slow down in this rapid world that we live in right now and unplug. So the love of discovery of something new, but also connecting, to me is what excites me. A festival like this should seem effortless to put together, but there are so many things that are impossible about it, that realizing this into a possible thing is exciting for me to put together, but also for you to experience and to be there. And when an idea excites me, I get this tickling sensation in my heart, in the same way that when I'm producing a record, I get very tense when something isn't going right. So the idea of these possibilities and connections and presenting through an organization that has decades of legacy is really an opportunity to navigate how we today and how early career composers and creators can change history, essentially. Wow. So, if music is a living organism, can't we

0: where he interviewed the executive director of the upcoming Mata Festival, Pauline Kim Harris. More information on the Mata Festival can be reached at matafestival.org. That is matafestival.org. You are listening to Extended Technique on WKCR New York. My name is Francisco J. Reyes, your host every Wednesday of Extended Technique. Up next, I'm going to play an interview that I recently got to do with composer Gabriel Kahane, where we spoke about his recent release with the Grammy-winning vocal group Roomful of Teeth. The name of the release is Elevator Songs. And after the interview, I will play as much of Elevator Songs as we can fit in. Hope you enjoy. Thank you for listening. I'm here with Gabriel Kahane, composer, multi-instrumentalist, singer-songwriter, recipient of the 2021 Charles Ives Fellowship from the American Academy of Arts and Letters, commissioned to compose pieces as creative chair of the Oregon Symphony, whose works have been performed by dozens of orchestras throughout the United States, United Kingdom, and throughout Europe, who this Sunday, April 19th at 1 p.m. on the Geffen stage at the 92nd Street Y, will be joined with Grammy-winning vocal ensemble Roomful of Teeth to present the New York premiere of his work entitled Elevator Songs. Gabriel, how are you?
1: I'm well. It's so nice to see you.
0: Yeah, likewise.
1: And hear you.
0: For sure. You said you find yourself in Massachusetts at the moment.
1: Yeah, we're performing here this evening. We played last night in Burlington, Vermont, and we've got a show here in Groton, Massachusetts, about an hour outside of Boston. And then we're driving a couple hours this evening, and then driving a few more hours tomorrow morning, and we will find our way to New York. Yeah.
0: Cool. I will be part of the audience, so I'm very looking forward to listening to this work. Yes.
1: Oh, great.
0: Can you tell me how Elevator Songs came about?
1: Yeah, so Roomful of Teeth and I had been kind of orbiting each other, musically and socially for many years. And then I think it was in early 2022, they have this annual retreat in North Adams, Massachusetts at Mass MoCA. And they invited me to come basically to sort of like hang out and play and experiment. And we spent a couple days together, and out of that grew what became the first song on the record, Speaking in Tongues, which I wrote kind of as a stream of consciousness song about the hotel where I was staying, which was like in the middle of being rebranded. It had been a Holiday Inn and it was turning into this boutique hotel, but there was signage for both, and there was rubble everywhere and concrete and tarps, and it was just like a big mess, and there were only like three or four people staying there, and it was frankly a little creepy. And so the first line that I wrote on a little piece of hostel stationery was, to be honest, this hotel is kind of creepy. So meanwhile, we got to talking about like, well, what's a thing that I could do with Roomful of Teeth that they haven't done before? And, you know, they are really known for this extraordinary ensemble work and experimental extended techniques and the name of your show.
0: Yeah.
1: And yet they're also all incredible singers, you know, as soloists, and they've never really done a project where they're featured as individuals. So the idea was to kind of meet in the middle of my practice as a songwriter, and then their work as a vocal ensemble. And we then came back together a year later in

0: 2023. And I was supposed to have written half the piece, but I got very busy that year, and I showed up in Massachusetts for this workshop having written nothing. So I proposed instead that that we use that time for me to kind of solicit stories from the group that would find their way into the lyrics. And so I came with a bunch of prompts of questions, like, what's the weirdest thing that's ever happened to you on tour? What's the worst date that you've ever been on? So on and so forth. And we just sat around for 6 hours, and I collected these stories, you know, which I recorded, and then I took home and transcribed. And about half the material in the record comes from stories that they told, and then the rest are sort of from my imagination. And somewhere along the way, I came up with this idea of this organizing principle of this elevator that moves us through time and space, and brings us into these sort of, you know, particular worlds behind the doors of each of these hotel rooms.
1: Interesting. And you've worked with them previously in the piece Not Even the Dead, is that a part of
0: that was the second single from Elevator Songs. Yeah, so we've released I think three singles, but yes. it's all from Elevator Songs, and this is our first work together.
1: Okay, and how long in total did it take you to collect from the point of collecting the stories and turning it into a sonic?
0: It was pretty quick. It was about 2 months, just because the premiere, we were meeting in like mid-late August of 2023, and the premiere was I think November 1st in Seattle of the same year. So that's a piece, you know, every once in a while I write a piece really quickly and it turns out well. Other times I try to write pieces quickly and it doesn't turn out well. But I think I left that workshop feeling very inspired and feeling like I really wanted to almost act like a tailor building a suit. And I wanted to like design the perfect song for each singer. So it was really less about me expressing myself and more me trying to express the personalities of these musicians, both in terms of their musical personalities, but also just like the way that we got to know each other socially over, you know, over drinks and really trying to find a way for their character to become apparent.
1: And are you a visual person when it comes to turning it into sound? The reason that I ask, like, the idea of collecting these stories and the images that they create in your mind and just like the elevator rising, I guess the greater question that I'm hinting at is, what is your creative process in terms of turning an idea, or where do the ideas come from? Like, what is the creative kind of like a primordial bubbling that comes within your mind?
0: It's such a great question, and I think that the thing that's hard about answering that question is that I think the most impactful moments of a piece of art in any discipline often spring from the subconscious mind, not the conscious mind. And it's almost like you black out when you have these moments. And I'll give you an example. The third song on the record, St. Vincent's Hospital, which is brings us, it's the first moment in the record where we realize that time and space are not operating normally. And we're suddenly we're kind of like in the late 80s, early 90s. And this man has flown east to deliver a eulogy for a young man who's died of AIDS. And we're sort of in the middle of the AIDS crisis. And a number of people have said, well, where did that song come from? And I really kind of have no idea. Like, I vaguely remember I have a very dear friend and mentor who died of AIDS in 2017. And I think there was like maybe something of me thinking about him. And then that led me to think about this kind of lost generation, this entire generation of art, you know, artists and men who were just wiped out. Also, one of my really important teachers was the jazz pianist Fred Hirsch, who's been living with HIV/AIDS now for 45 years. And he's, you know, like a lot of people, has dealt with the sort of survivor's guilt of seeing so many of his friends and colleagues die. And, you know, And I don't know. I mean, I'm a straight guy. I don't know where this came from. I mean, there are a lot of beloved LGBT people in my life. I have no idea where it came from, and I think it was one of these like subconscious getting activated, and but sort of like this blackout. So when someone's like, "What's your creative process like?" I mean, what I can tell you is that I try to be really disciplined about just putting in the time at the writing desk. And that sometimes you sit there for 3 hours and nothing, you don't, you just write a bunch of crap. But I think, I'm just a big believer that, being a composer is a job like any other job, and you have to show up to work. And I think, something that I think about more and more is that the subconscious mind is the place where revelation happens, and where you come up, like that's the subconscious mind is probably where this idea for the hotel and using the vibraphone as the dinging of the elevator. And then the conscious mind is the one that edits the material and that is thinking, how do I make this legible to a listener? How do I make them feel like they're being taken care of? How do I set up an expectation and break the expectation? And that's the sort of the rational conscious mind's role. But it's so, I feel like if anyone can tell you exactly what their creative process is, you should mistrust them a little bit.
1: Ding ding ding. I appreciate the honesty in your answer. Do you ever draw from dreams by any chance?
0: I do.
1: Inspiration, because you mentioned subconscious mind, and I have an inkling that when you're dreaming, the subconscious mind is kind of like on override.
0: Yeah, there was a novel by Ayaz Akhtar called Homeland Elegies that was published kind of like early pandemic. And I read this. Oh no, it wasn't in the interview. It's actually in the novel. It's sort of like a lightly fictionalized version of himself. And he's a playwright and a novelist. And in the book, he talks about sleeping with a pencil tied to his finger. And that by sleeping with a pencil tied to his finger, it would wake him up when he was having a really interesting dream. And I actually put that image into a song, not in this record, but in an earlier album, Magnificent Bird. There's a line.
1: This is fantastic work.
0: Oh, thank you. But yeah, there's a song on that called Die Traumdeutung, which is German for the interpretation of dreams. And so this was, late in this year where I spent an entire year off the internet, and in the final month of that year off the internet, I wrote a song every day. And so, I was in a really interesting brain space because this was October of 2020, which was a very, I mean, obviously everything feels chaotic now, but I feel like October 2020 was like a particularly chaotic time. It was sort of like the crest of the George Floyd protests. There were horrific fires, there were floods, there were tornadoes, and then we had this incredibly contentious election. And I had this weird recurring dream. I kept having this dream, and that sort of shows up a couple times on that record. And I had just read that book, and so I did actually spend a little while. I don't know that I actually like tied a pencil to my finger, but I did actually. I would like go to sleep holding a pencil. And it did get me more connected to the subconscious mind in that sense. But I also think that, early morning and late at night, that kind of liminal space between waking and sleeping, that's also a place where it's like we haven't gotten into being critical of ourselves and so on and so forth.
1: The default mode network is still a bit more subdued,
0: Yeah, exactly.
1: allowing to kind of like I would say true thoughts and like desires be a bit more unfiltered. And with this piece that you'll be premiering for New York tomorrow at the 92nd Street Y, when it was coming about, when it was just about finishing coalescing into what it is now, did you think of the human condition? Did you think of politics, or was it all set on the stories that you were receiving?
0: I think I know what you mean. Yeah, I mean, one of the things that I really enjoyed about making this piece is that it came on the heels of making a number of pieces in which politics really sat on the surface. Pieces like Book of Travelers and Emergency Shelter Intake Form.
1: Yeah.
0: And I think that politics is always, you know, and I think that in the sort of end of the record in particular, there's, you know, there's a sort of a strand of climate anxiety that is present through the record and becomes much more transparent in the Memory Burns and then in the final song. But what I really enjoyed was, you know, having become an artist who's associated both through like the writing, prose writing that I do to my Substack, and also through my music, I'm like thought of as a political artist, and you know, I like that because I, you know, I have convictions and I want to use my platform in certain ways, but I also think that there's this danger of music just becoming subservient to ideology, and I don't think that leads to great art making. And one of the things that I think is a strength of Elevator Songs is that it really is, as you know, as you said, it's more centered around the human condition, and the politics of it, to the extent that they're present, emerge kind of organically out of these character studies. And I think in a lot of my favorite literature, film, that's often the case, that you can kind of sniff out when a character in a film or a play or a novel is just functioning as a mouthpiece for the politics of a writer. And I always find that a little bit fatiguing. What's more interesting to me is when you see a character navigating the world. I mean, one example that pops to mind is the TV show Better Call Saul.
1: Yes.
0: which for me is like one of the great pieces of American art about class. And what I love about it is that you really understand how people, how the vagaries and pressures of capitalism turn people toward making, you know, bad decisions, or decisions that we might judge of like, oh, this person is engaging in criminal activity, but it's so humanized, and you really feel empathy, and I just thought that what made that show so moving and effective and funny is that they've created this world in which these characters live, and then you just see them navigating this, you know, this complex set of circumstances. And so it's hugely political, even though there are no speeches about politics.
1: Yeah.
0: Right? And so I think I mean, Elevator Songs is, for me, it's like a return to just like writing about people. My mother's a psychologist, and I think, you know, my father's a concert pianist and conductor, and certainly there's a huge part of my identity that is because of my father, but also my mom as an incredibly empathetic person who spends her time really trying to make people feel seen. Like, I think that's a huge part of what the practice of psychology is like helping someone to feel seen.
1: Yeah.
0: And so I think that in this piece, you know, one of the things that I'm doing is I was trying to make the singers feel seen in the way that I wrote the material that fit them really well. And I think they do feel that way. And then at the same time, to write songs that make an audience feel seen, where there's a sense of identification. And so the politics is a little bit more submerged.
1: Got it, yeah. I'm very excited to listen to it in its entirety live. I heard you mention film and TV. What films have you been watching recently that might have seeped into your work, or even the subconscious, so to speak, for future works?
0: I mean, the truth is very, very little. I have two small children. I have a 7-year-old and a 4-year-old. The only time I see films is on planes. And I'm on planes too much, but I also don't want to spend all my time watching, you know, movies on planes. But I did see One Battle After Another, which I quite liked. I saw Begonia, which I mostly quite liked. I would say, you know, reading is a much bigger part of my life than visual media. Not because I think it's better, but that's just I'm just kind of a bookworm. I live surrounded by books.
1: And it's easier to have a book around and just get a chapter in than to to sit in front of a screen and commit audio and visually to that happening.
0: 100%.
1: And music-wise, what composers inspire you? What are great influences for you?
0: Yeah, I mean, it's interesting. This is a question that comes up a lot, and I really think I get most inspired looking at something in a different art form and trying to imagine how to translate it.
1: Mm-hmm.
0: Like when a book does something, I'll give you an example. I just read Ben Lerner's new novel, Transcription, which was just published a few days ago. And it's a very short novel. It's less than 150 pages. And it's basically these three chapters, which in a sense are almost just three scenes. And yet the world is so complete. And it kind of turns in on itself, and you start to understand the first scene through the third scene. And they're all kind of like talking to each other. And so I finished that book, and I was just thinking, like, well, what would it look like to, like, borrow the architecture of that novel in music? Or another example, I read recently Doris Lessing's classic, The Golden Notebook, the premise of which is a woman who keeps all these different notebooks that address different parts of her life, the political, the personal, the artistic, and then in the final section, The Golden Notebook, she tries to synthesize all of those. And that got me thinking, oh, what if I were to do that in a song cycle, kind of coming to the, back to this question of like the human condition versus the political, and what would it be like to make a song cycle or an album or a series of albums in which there are these different notebooks, and then it sort of like coalesces into this one distilled thing. So I tend to think a little bit less about, certainly I will, I'll hear music by a colleague, and maybe there's like something that they've done in terms of orchestration where I go to the score and I'm like, or I email them like, hey, can you send me the score? I want to see what you did there. And certainly I, borrow, steal ideas from, in terms of like inspiration, it's very rare. I don't know that I've ever had the experience of like hearing a piece of music and being like, inspired to make this piece of music, because I think ideally you want to make music because there's some music that doesn't exist already that you hear in your head, or that you don't yet hear in your head but you imagine being able to hear. And I think that if you are being purely referential to other things within your medium, then it's more likely that your work is going to be derivative.
1: Yeah.
0: And so I think that's why I tend to pull from architecture and from literature and sometimes from visual art and so on and so forth.
1: Fantastic. And I do also want to talk a bit about the works Magnificent Bird and Book of Travelers from 2024 when released them together. The subject matter.
0: I didn't actually release them together. I performed them together off Broadway at Playwrights Horizons. Yeah, so Book of Travelers came out as an album in 2018, and then Magnificent Bird was 2022. Yeah,
1: and the subject matter political in a way, and it also seems to address what's been happening in the digital age, where we are ever connected, but feelings of isolation are stronger than ever. Could you describe a bit your kind of line of creative reasoning in making these works?
0: Yeah, absolutely. So the morning after the 2016 presidential election, I got on a train at Penn Station, and I traveled just under 9,000 miles around the continental U.S. And I spent that time mostly talking to strangers in the dining cars of Amtrak trains. And I went on this trip because I had felt myself expending a lot of energy resisting this narrative that there are, blue Americans and red Americans, and that we can be sort of cleaved neatly into, And I just, I knew intuitively that this is a fiction.
1: Yeah.
0: But both on social media and in legacy media, we're being fed this to remain divided so that people in power can stay in power and that
1: yeah.
0: people can get richer and so on and so forth. And I was just exhausted by it. And I was spending too much time on Twitter, and I was living in Brooklyn. I just felt like I was mm-hmm. living in a bubble. So a few weeks before the election, I bought this series of tickets that would take me on this kind of circuitous loop around the country. And then I wasn't, you know, like many people, I wasn't expecting Trump to win, and he won, and that kind of made the trip more interesting in a way. And so I did that trip without my phone because I wanted no mediation. I just wanted to talk to people. And there's a line on the record, I just want to talk to you, I just want to talk to you, I just want to talk to you. That really was the impulse.
1: Mm.
0: And it was a deeply transformative, rewarding, and humbling experience in as much as even though I believed very deeply that people are irreducible, I nevertheless went into a lot of interactions having made sort of assumptions about who people were based on the way they dressed, the way they spoke. Yeah. And every time I made an assumption, it turned out to be wrong. And in almost every instance, people proved to be full of complexity and contradiction. And I think that was a real gift that I wish more people in our society had access to, because I see so many people who I love, who I think are fundamentally good people, falling into this trap of reducing people to caricatures. And I think that is what makes solidarity impossible. You can't have political solidarity and social solidarity if you aren't willing to stand shoulder to shoulder with people with whom you disagree about some things. And I think the nature of coalition is that you are going to not agree about everything. And I think I was just in the car on the way down here earlier, I was talking with one of the singers about how when we talk about purity politics, I think what we're really talking about is that we live in an era in which in-person social networks no longer exist.
1: Yeah.
0: If you have an in-person social network, there can't be purity politics, because we're all, purity politics is a function of politics performed over the internet, where mm-hmm. it's like you find the people with whom you agree superficially about
1: echo chambers,
0: you know, echo chambers and so on and so forth. And I think, you know, there's something, there's something about that phrase purity politics that gives me the willies a little bit. But I do think that when you think of it more from the vantage of what are we missing, what we're missing is in-person social networks, and to rebuild those is the way to sort of make solidarity, make the society that we want to live in. So anyway, I think that Book of Travelers, which is the album that grew out of that train trip, it fundamentally changed the way that I see American society and see humanity in a way that I think allowed me to maybe be more generous toward people with whom I might reflexively feel like, oh, they're not Nicene.
1: Yeah, yeah, yeah.
0: And then sometime a little more than halfway through that trip, we were in the desert in New Mexico somewhere, and I just had this moment of like, wow, I'm really being healed by this. I should get off the internet for more than 13 days. And so 3 years later, I decided to take a full year off the internet. And it was that year off the internet that led to the piece Magnificent Bird. What I wasn't anticipating, you know, when I decided that I was going to leave the internet for a year, the goal was to be more connected to people in real life, not less.
1: Right.
0: But in the fourth month, I had some work in Portland, Oregon, and the pandemic hit, and I ended up stranded in this city where I knew no one. It was locked down. And so it became a much more sort of internal kind of monastic endeavor. And then, as I mentioned, in the final month, October 2020, I wrote these 30 songs as a way of kind of taking my temperature, you know, like understanding where I was. And so these pieces are very much, they're kind of in conversation with each other. And I think that, you know, plenty of ink has been spilled having to do with this question of what the internet is doing to us. And I think you said it really well, which is that we are both ever connected and also lonelier than ever.
1: Yeah.
0: And it's more than that. I mean, I think there are huge political implications in the way that convenience conceals hidden debts, that things that are convenient are never actually free. There's always a cost.
1: Right.
0: Whether it's like you DoorDash something and the person who's bringing it to you is making slave wages and has no labor protections, has no health care. But at the same time, we've been inculcated into this culture where it's like, even if we're making, you know, $100,000 a year at our mid-level manager job, mm-hmm. we don't have time to take off for lunch. And so there's this like cyclical thing where the tech oligarchs have have sort of locked us into this world in which everyone is taking advantage of these efficiencies, which create downward pressure that, you know, make the poorest among us suffer more and more. So I think that there was a, you know, huge political impulse behind Magnificent Bird, and mm-hmm. I don't know ultimately what it all means, but I think it did teach me something about, and something that I've often said is that I realized in leaving the internet how much my sense of necessity had been shaped mm-hmm. by convenience, and the moment things were no longer convenient, I realized I didn't need them. Yeah. And that so much of our economy, you know, capitalism wants to be frictionless, and like the less friction there is in yeah. economic exchange, the happier, you know, the owners of the means of production are. And when I took myself out of the internet, I just bought way less stuff because it was harder to buy stuff.
1: Yeah.
0: And so
1: harder to target.
0: That's something that I think about a lot in the aftermath of that.
1: Mm. And what do you have planned for the future?
0: Yeah, I'm in the middle of some other records. I have a record with a colleague from Finland, incredible violinist, composer, conductor, improviser named Pekka Kuusisto. And he and I have written a record together that came out of some music we made both in Finland and in Portland, Oregon. We've toured it a little bit in the US and a little bit in Australia, and we'll do some touring in the fall. Working on some music with Ataka Quartet. Also getting ready to do a new solo project that's going to be at Carnegie Hall in February of next year. So busy as ever.
1: Oh, fantastic. Well, Gabriel, it's been fantastic having this conversation with you. And I look forward to your performance tomorrow and all of the future works that you have coming. With that in mind, I also have one quick question regarding life on the road as a composer, as a songwriter, and how it relates to you finding, as a parent, moments of stillness.
0: That's such a beautiful, beautiful question to end on. You know, this has been, you're catching me at a moment where I've been traveling a lot and like mm-hmm. going back and forth, sort of ping-ponging from the East Coast to the West Coast. I live in Portland, Oregon now, which is tricky for a musician because a lot of the work is on the East Coast or in Europe. And I miss my kids when I'm gone. I also had some hiccups getting to Burlington, Vermont, where we started this tour. I was on a plane and we got to 500 feet from landing, and then suddenly the plane jerked up and we ended up diverting to JFK. We had taken off from Atlanta, and so I ended up like sleeping at a hotel at the airport. And it's, you know, I think being a touring musician is often a lot less glamorous than people may think that it is, even when you're playing in beautiful concert halls as we are tonight. I try to, you know, turn off my devices or brick my phone and just read. It is certainly true that, you know, I have the luxury as a touring musician of, you know, I'm not being woken up by my children.
1: Yeah.
0: And I do sometimes get somewhat better sleep on tour than I do at home. But it's hard. I think, you know, particularly the kind of touring that we're doing, it's different if you do a bus tour. That's very luxurious because you sleep in a bunk and you wake up and you're mm-hmm. in the next city and then you can just
1: right.
0: explore. Whereas we're day driving. We're going to play this show tonight and then we're going to drive 3 more hours
1: yeah.
0: after the show.
1: Mm-hmm.
0: So it's exhausting, but then it all becomes rewarding when you get to play the music for people.
1: Got it. Well, I will end it on that note. It is a pleasure and a privilege to meet you. And thank you. I'm extremely excited to see the work in person tomorrow. Thank you for your time.
0: Thank you so much for having me.
1: You got it.
0: All right. Take care.
1: Take care.
0: I got to run to sound check.
2: 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My name is Francisco J. Reyes, and I'm your host of Extended Technique just about every Wednesday. We just finished listening to an interview that I conducted recently with composer Gabriel Kahane, where we spoke about his latest release, composition piece titled Elevator Songs, performed by Grammy-winning vocal ensemble Roomful of Teeth. And I will now play Elevator songs in its entirety, excuse me. And the names of the movements are Speaking in Tongues, Prologue, excuse me, Newborn Plague, Room 304, St. Vincent's Hospital, Room 813, Felice, Room 1832, Rack of Time, Room 1801, The Machine Room, Sophomore Record, Room 1211, The Hot Tub, Fitness Center, Not Even the Dead, Room 1212, Memory Burns, Lobby, and All That Is Solid, The Elevator. Enjoy.

0: Going up. Eighteenth floor.
1: Hello, dear listeners, and welcome to another episode of Baggage Service, a podcast that merges practical travel tips for the late 21st century with a comprehensive guide to spiritual growth and sustenance. Today, I'm recording in a deluxe king room at the Doubletree in Denton, Texas, a few miles off of 77 in the green zone. Solid minibar, good thread count, a more than adequate space to contemplate that ineluctable complex of repressed and or disowned qualities of the conscious self that we call the shadow. Friends of the pod, of the collective unconscious, today we're answering your questions. Jeff from London in the year 2011 asks, how have your efforts to work through past trauma changed your habits as a travel influencer? This is such a great question, Jeff. Let's begin. Here we go.

Yes, I am feeling so pumped, my little Valise monsters. Your energy is just magnificent. Okay, next question. Joan from Sacramento in the year 1967 asks, I'm going on a 7-day trip to Los Angeles. What should I bring? Oh, Joan. As my late mentor once said, physical baggage is merely the outward representation of the baggage of the soul. And so, when I advocate for the capsule wardrobe, I am not simply offering practical advice on how to assemble a no-nonsense array of lightweight ensembles that will cause neck injuries among passerby who wheel around to drink in the visual milkshake that is you. No, I am offering nothing less than the spiritual cleansing of our innermost selves. Ladies,

Okay, friends of the pod, we have time for just one more question. Let's get to that mailbag, shall we? Bill from Vermont in the year 2024 writes, I increasingly experience climate grief when I fly. Do you have any tips? Bill, my God, do I hear you. It is so important to connect to the inner workings of our emotional lives, particularly when we're under the immeasurable stress of travel. And yes, climate grief. Airplanes can be so cold, and that forces us to layer, and I'm sorry, but layering is so basic. And yet there are times when we just have to do it.

Going down. Second floor, fitness center.

0: bathtub hurrying, and he's like,
1: "You never saw me." I was never here.
2: Going up. Twelfth floor.

going up?

Philosophers fingering fistfuls of morphine to snuff out their lives on the Franco-Spanish border. California novelists hauling typewriters half their size to the 13th floor to record the progression of a breakdown that began on the balcony of a room that looked over the blue of the Baltic Sea. And from the waves they

versus life. I'm speaking of the 23rd century, the 27th century, the end of days for which I vaguely prepare. When this elevator will be consumed, gilded mirrors and iron twisted in flame, all that is solid will melt into air.

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0: Well, that was the incomparable Nancy Wilson with the off-the-hook Cannonball Adderley. And I'm Equal Colson. That represents what was played in my house that got me into this music in the first place. And it's a great way to start because Nancy really represents a lot of the great divas that I listen to. And on that particular cut, you can hear the Dinah Washington influence. And Cannonball kind of represents where not only I, but Ade was coming from as he started his journey into loving the saxophone and the piano.
1: Yeah, that's a great combination. I don't think they recorded much, though, after that. It wasn't like a regular situation, so it's kind of a special recording. But great singer. Really great musicians in the band as well.
0: So when we were asked to do this, we thought, well, let's get J.D. Perrin to join us.
2: Oh, well, thank you.
0: He's Equa coming out of that.
2: Equade and Reggie.
0: That St. Louis school that's so closely associated with Chicago. And then we have my homeboy, Reggie Nicholson, fellow member of the AACM.
3: Yeah. Okay, it's a pleasure being here. Equa, J.D., and Ade, among the stars.
1: All right.
0: Yeah, we've all been doing it, and we've all been blessed, been around some great artists. Actually, today I'm sitting among some great artists. We've all done some good work. We're going to go and play something that Reggie is playing with us on.
1: You doing Picante?
0: Yes, Picante.

0: Crackle pop. Reggie playing those drums. The great Andy McLeod, may he rest in heavenly peace, on bass. I dare mention him, talk about him a little bit. TK. That's a, Picante represents one of the ways we collaborate. When Ade has an idea and presents it to me, and then we kind of develop it, and the words just fall. He had the title, and the words just fell into place.
1: Yeah, this is a fun gig. Actually, Andy McLeod and I went to high school together, and first time I heard people my age, like I guess I was a sophomore or junior, first time I heard that guys my age were playing and improvising off of charts, I came down into the what was the band room at the high school, and Andy McLeod and Gene Gee and a number of other guys were down there playing, and I was like, wow, these guys are improvising. So that was my wake-up call. They were doing a Kenny Barron tune, and they gave me the chart, so I took it home because I had never seen, you know, a jazz chart with chords and chord symbols and things like that. So,
0: even though he'd been listening to deep jazz since he was 10 years old, and by the way, he better say the name of his high school because those people are so proud of
1: that school.
0: Well, yeah,
1: I will say it's East Orange High School, no doubt. And also, TK Blue was on that recording, and we had a lot of fun with TK on this and other things as well. Got a chance to hang out with Randy Weston a little bit. With came over with Baraka, and we did a concert where Randy was doing some things with TK. But all those guys in Randy's band were great as well. But yeah, that was that. I guess Reggie, that record is, it's been around for a while now, I guess. Huh?
2: Yeah, yeah. Can you tell me when did you record?
1: That was from 2020. That was from 2004, right?
2: Something like that.
1: Mm-hmm.
2: Yeah. Well, I was honored to be on that track, man. Thank you.
1: On the
2: CD. It sounded great after all these years.
0: Yeah.
2: Yeah. Beautiful.
1: Cool.
0: So, JD.
3: Great. That was such beautiful piece. And I'm going to play, change the pace quite a bit here. Mm-hmm. From my solo record, Window Spirits, from 2009, Frone Ockloff was producing some concerts on Bond Street, right across from where Sam Riversloff used to be, where Rivby was. And this was late, though, in that. And so one of the pieces I chose to play on my solo concert was a piece that Anthony Davis wrote for me. I was in his group, Epistome. We toured quite a bit, and I always know. Well, so he used to send me out there to play this solo piece, and I never could figure out, well, why doesn't Anthony play solo? You know, but I was just fortunate that he wrote this for me, and I'd go out and play the piece when the group was playing. So I did this on Window Spirits from 2009. Parenthetically, he did that to me too, and yeah, and as everybody knows, he you know, his Opera X was presented in 23 at the Met finally, and we premiered it at, also at the at Lincoln Center in the late 80s, but it's been quite a career in itself just working with Anthony Davis.
0: We were there. Both operas,
1: yeah,
0: but I mean,
1: yeah,
0: both versions. Quite extraordinary colleague and composer.
3: That's right.
1: In fact, let me, you know, I don't know if you remember this, JD, but I did this piece called Green's Russian Rope way back. Epistome was the first ones to do a reading on it.
3: Is that right?
1: Yeah, y'all did a reading on it. That was like 86, 1985, 86, something like that.
3: Uh-huh.
1: Yeah.
3: Well, we were doing things.
1: And in fact, when we actually did the actual piece, it was in 89, and Anthony was my second pianist.
3: Uh-huh, okay.
1: Yeah.
3: Parenthetically.

0: Anthony Davis, parenthetically. So I used to get to go out in front of the group and do this piece, so, you know, in America and Europe. Anthony was he was criticized. You know, he was criticized because when he started his chamber group and on his way to writing operas and all this, he did such great work in his early career with people like James Newton and others, you know, and that style, but that wasn't all his composition, and he felt very criticized. And I later on, when I started playing with him again, and he was just playing just incredible, and I always knew he was a great soloist, but why did he make me a piece to when it was his group and I'm the one that went out and soloed? So I just finally figured out that he's proven himself as a composer. I mean, he didn't have to prove that. But that's my take on it, you know, is that he sat back there and played the ensemble. He was the composer. He rehearsed us. He, you know, booked the gigs. They were Anthony Davis. He pissed to me, you know. But he downplayed his pianistic skills at this time. This is my take on it, but it really benefited me. So I played this piece many times, and so when I did my solo concert that Akloff curated, that was one of the pieces on there. And I'm going to play another one later on, which was my composition from that same concert.
1: Well, he chose the perfect person.
2: The perfect yeah, yeah, this guy's playing two notes at once.
1: He knew what he was
2: doing. How you going to be playing two notes at once, man? Come on.
1: He heard it before you heard it.
2: Yeah.
3: And all of us were kind of out early, those early days in Europe. If I look back at the various posters, you know, there was a time when we might all be on the same bus. Of course, George Lewis would be making a computer in his briefcase. Mm-hmm. But, you know, we were all out there playing these different festivals and so on. And that's where I first remember Anthony and, you know, you from. Mm-hmm. So. Mm-hmm.
2: Yeah, because we did that tour together. Newton was on that tour. But yeah, we went over. It was Leo.
0: And
2: went over.
0: And of course, that trio with Anthony Newton and Abdul Wadud.
2: And Abdul, yeah.
0: And they all played with other people too, and all, right, all three of them. Right. But that was. He wrote an orchestra piece for those three and orchestra, which I actually got a chance to perform at Harlem School, but I played the flute part, Newton's part.
2: Yeah.
3: So, you know, I decided after listening to these various influences that maybe I'd major in music. My mother was like, really? Because every September I tried to quit piano and ballet. And, you know, she was clear, you will do ballet, you will study the piano, and you will have good grades. So I finally figured out, okay, I'm going to keep her out of my business by doing everything she wants me to do. But she was very much in my business. I would go out to choir. I had a fabulous high school music teacher, Lena McLean, who was sent up from the South to stay with her uncle because, you know, black families, they're like, well, your uncle's up there by himself, and so you need to go on to Chicago and stay with him. So Lena came on up there. Well, her uncle was Thomas Dorsey. Mm-hmm. So she was living with him while he was basically creating, getting with Mahalia Jackson and creating that whole gospel scene. Yep. And so that was my high school music teacher. So sometimes she'd rehearse in the mornings. And I'd go out to that, and I figured that was my cover when I went to the Black Panther Breakfast for Children program. But unfortunately, and similarly to some of the things we see around us now, they slaughtered Fred Hampton one night. And my mother met me at the front door and said, you and the Black Panthers are done. I was like, huh? What do you mean, Black Panther? But she knew all along, because that's how mothers do. And if they're smart, they play it like my mother did. She didn't try to stop me. But when it became just overt violence, she stepped in and said, you're not going over there anymore. But at any rate, so I meet this gentleman, Steve Colson, at Northwestern. I go up there after my junior year of high school. And after a while, we started hanging out. Might have been my sophomore year. He arrives with a suitcase. And in the suitcase comes, out comes Ornette, Cecil Taylor, Albert Eiler, all this stuff. I'd never, that was not in my jazz background at all. But he was in, growing up in East Orange, around his cousins who had great ears for listening, and he was listening to all this. So Eric Dolphy, who's one of my favorites, I came out of that suitcase. So, you know, as time went on, he first of all discovered Fred Anderson was playing in Evanston. And so that drew us into checking out Fred, who had Steve McCall with him. And they mentioned, somebody, somehow we knew, the Art Ensemble of Chicago was playing at Mandel Hall in Hyde Park,
4: right,
3: where I grew up. I had been on the stage at Mandel Hall singing the part of Miss Buttercup from HMS Pinafore. So I walk into Mandel Hall with my, you know, soon-to-be husband, and a man runs up to us with a musette and right in our faces. He's got face paint on. He runs down the aisle. I soon learned that that is Malachi Favors. And so next up, we got to have some Art Ensemble of Chicago.
4: Yeah. When they say Art Ensemble, like, also all five of these guys are, like, crazy artists in terms of innovation. One of our favorites, you know, we hung out a lot with Joseph Jarman. Actually, Joseph was on our first recording. But my first AACM concert was a duet with Joseph. So we were very close. And all the guys, Lester, hung out a lot, quite a bit with Lester Bowie and yeah, at the parties and stuff. But yeah, so this one, I think we want to do Fanfare for the Warriors. That's Joseph's piece. But there's also, I think, the initial piece on there is Illustrum by Favors. So maybe we can run those two.

So that was Maia, who is a member of the AACM. She's lives in California now. But as I was saying, Ade and I have really enjoyed working with her. She's incredible, a harpist, a flautist, a vocalist, a writer. She's all of those things and more. And it's been really a great pleasure for me to get to know her across the country.

0: She had Carlos Nino, Andre Benjamin, Andre 3000. Everybody got mad at him. I mean, I love his work. See, this is what I'm saying. If you're a creative person, you're going to do, if you've got the backbone for it, you're going to do what you feel that you need to do. And so he switched up and started doing some different kinds of things than people were used to him doing. And it's all excellent. And that's the point. And then Jesse Peterson was also on here, and you heard Maia on flute and vocals. Next is probably my longest-running female colleague in the AACM, at least for me, and that's Amina Claudine Myers. There were other members, Peggy Abrams, Sandra Lashley, Rita Warford. We were all there early. By the time I got there, Rita and Amina were the reigning queens, and I became involved. Ade became involved first. I was just laying in the cut, enjoying it, and going to the concerts, and sometimes they'd put me to work. But Steve McCall, who I hope we're going to get to play something of his, really was the one who was talking to me about it, and Muhal. So I ended up joining a couple of years after Ade. But the next person that you're going to hear is my friend and longtime AACM colleague, Amina Claudine Myers.
1: See you later.

0: All right. That's my longest running buddy.
1: Yes, she is.
0: Reggie, tell us something about that.
1: Yeah, Reg.
2: Well, that was my first recording with Amina. Back in 84, she called me to join her trio and do a tour. And this was the result of the tour. We went in the studio and recorded this album. So this was my my first recording with Amina, and it was quite a special moment for me because I was introduced to New York and the whole scene here. So I was like, this was like the beginning of me coming into New York and being part of the scene here. But this was my first recording with Amina. So it brought back a lot of special memories.
0: Yeah. Amina's great. She was always very nurturing and just cool. You know, what you saw is who she was. And when they announced that she was going to be an NEA Jazz Master, I called her up and said, Adea and I are coming. She said, what? You going to come? You all going to come down? I said, yes, yeah, just a drive to D.C., but more importantly, you are getting your due, and we're going to be sitting there when it happens. Going to be in the room when it happens, the room where it happens. So just well-deserved. She's touched so many people. One of my closest friends from college, her father was a drummer in Little Rock, Arkansas. Amina knew him. Mm-hmm. I mean, she's just, you know, been on the scene for so long working with so many great artists. So yeah. I'm pleased for her to get her rose.